0: for those exonerated. For the victims or their surviving loved ones, it is a huge upheaval.
1: You know, when the system gets it wrong and they convict an innocent person, they create two sets of victims.
0: We'll talk to a journalist who covered one man's wrongful incarceration, to the innocent man who finally left prison after 34 years, and to a man whose life fell apart when he realized there was still no justice for his father's murder. Our conversation starts after a short break.

0: Funding for Think comes from Interabang Books.
1: We all believe that we only believe what is true. So for a moment, put yourself in the place of someone who grew up without his father because his dad was murdered back in 1987 when he was just a kid. The legal proceedings that put Benjamin Spencer in prison for that murder couldn't bring Jeffrey Young back to Jay Young or his siblings. But for more than 30 years, they could find some comfort knowing their father's killer had been brought to justice. Except Ben Spencer had nothing to do with it. He was finally exonerated a few years ago. But as Spencer and his supporters celebrated his release from prison, Jay Young felt his whole world turn upside down. From KERA in Dallas, this is Think. I'm Chris Boyd. Journalist Barbara Bradley Haggerty covered the case for years, wrote a book about Ben Spencer's fight to get the criminal legal system to acknowledge that he was innocent. Bringing Ben Home was published in 2024. 3 years earlier, Jay Young had made it clear he was deeply troubled by the exoneration and whatever role Barbara Bradley Haggerty's reporting had played in clearing Ben Spencer's name. But Young sent her a text when the book came out, and he didn't sound angry at all. The story is complicated, so let's bring Barbara in now to talk about it. She is a contributing writer to The Atlantic, where you can read her story, The Other Victims of a Wrongful Conviction. Barb, welcome back to Think.
2: Oh, it's great to be here. Thank you, Chris.
1: You have been covering this story for nearly a decade. Is it fair to say, though, that this turned into something far beyond a typical reporting project for you?
2: Absolutely. I worked for NPR for nearly 19 years. I've done hundreds and hundreds of stories. And I have to say, I've never reported on a story like this. When Jay sent that text that seemed conciliatory to me, it was a surprise because Jay hadn't been very happy with my reporting to date because I thought that Ben was innocent. What happened, though, was when I read that, I thought, there's been quite an emotional distance that he has traveled since his angry text 3 years earlier and this particular text in 2024. And it made me really curious, not to write a story about it, but it made me curious what has happened in those 3 years to Jay Young such that he seems kind of open to the idea that Ben Spencer might be innocent. So I was curious and I just began talking with him on a regular basis.
1: Even nearly 40 years after the fact, the murder of a 33-year-old father of three kids is no less horrifying than the day it happened. What do listeners need to know about Jeffrey Young and about the attack that took him away from his family?
2: So on March 22nd, 1987, Jeffrey Young was working on a Sunday night late at his office, and we don't know exactly what happened because there weren't cameras or anything like that, but it appears that two men came and as he was coming out the door of his office, attacked him, broke his skull, hit him five times and broke his skull in five places, put him in the trunk of his car, drove over to West Dallas, which was a poor neighborhood. And there he managed to get out of his car and a crowd surrounded him. The perpetrators looked in the rearview mirror and saw that, oh my gosh, he's gotten out, parked their car in an alley and ran away. Jeffrey Young died at 3:05 that morning. What happened next was that several people, three neighbors and a jailhouse informant, all were incentivized. And they all said that Ben Spencer had committed this crime. They saw him. The three neighbors said they saw him running away from the car. They were hoping to get a $25,000 reward, which was a lot of money in 1987. The jailhouse informant wanted a lighter sentence, was facing 25 years, walked out in 16 months. But they focused on Ben, and there was not a lot of investigation otherwise. I mean, they didn't look into a more plausible suspect. So Ben got life in prison. In 1988, he got life in prison, and he was never, ever going to get out. And for Jay Young, that was, you know, that was justice. For Ben Spencer and his family, it was injustice.
1: This story is first and foremost an example of how the legal system can and does make mistakes and how consequential those mistakes can be. It's also a reminder that the stories we tell and how we tell them are consequential as well. You were focused on the injustice that Ben Spencer had suffered to the exclusion of really exploring how exoneration might affect Jay Young and his family.
2: Yeah, that's absolutely right. You know, when the system gets it wrong and they convict an innocent person, they create two sets of victims. Obviously, Ben Spencer, the man in prison who shouldn't be, but then the Young family, because they would, the person who killed Jeffrey Young would never be caught. As it turns out, he's never going to be caught. And, you know, as I thought about this after reading Jay's text, I realized that I had kind of failed the Young family. That, yes, I had given both sides of the story or whatever, as journalists try to do. They try to give on the one side this, on the other hand that. But I had not really stood in the shoes of Jay Young as a 12-year-old who was on vacation. And when he comes home from vacation, he finds his dad is dead. And then for the next 30-odd years, people tell him, yes, the right person is in prison. And so he kind of is trusting the system. And then suddenly they go, oh, whoops, sorry, just kidding. Ben Spencer isn't actually guilty. Yeah, we're going to let him out of prison now. So what I realized is I had failed them by not really taking into account the emotional trauma, the emotional prison that Jay Young had been in all this time. And the reason I wrote this article is I wanted to rectify that.
1: Okay, the typical format of this show is one-on-one conversations. Ordinarily, we would spend the whole hour talking with Barbara. She's great to interview. But because this show is taped in Dallas, where both Ben Spencer and Jay Young still live, Barbara actually suggested that rather than just her talking about them, we should also talk to them. Both gentlemen have kindly agreed to be here with us, and we will pick up here first with Jay. I'm really sorry for your loss. How do you think it shaped the rest of your childhood?
3: Well, I've been asked that question numerous times. First, thanks for having me. It's hard to answer because I don't know what would have been, how it would have been if he wasn't taken. You know, but all I know is loss, and that's shaped me in different ways. You know, I could be thinking of random things or look into things. They're so minute, or even like with work, and I could overanalyze them. Or what I've learned though through the years is that my trust with most people was one of my biggest challenges. What people would tell me, except for like a math equation, mm-hmm. would be, I would always question it.
1: Yeah.
3: And over the years, that kind of just made me, I don't want to say the word, I guess I'm going to say it, crazy in a sense, not crazy, but it was just too much, if that makes sense.
1: Mm-hmm.
3: So there caused issues, you know, sibling issues, obviously, but that's kind of normal anyway. But, you know, internally in the family, there were times where, you know, people had different opinions or would ask questions and it would just cause problems. Or, you know, and you mentioned I was 12. Yes, I was. I felt it did make me sort of miss my teen years,
1: yeah.
3: in a sense, because I was the oldest man in the house. And, you know, that did cause some internal problems, like, you're not my dad, don't tell me what to do, you know, different things like that. But, And I'm not saying anything negative about them. I just want to get that clear.
1: No, I get it. I get
3: well,
1: it.
3: I want them
1: yeah.
3: to, if they hear this, mm-hmm. I want them to know. But my trust was very it was very difficult for me to trust people. And if they did do something that made me lose their trust, it was very hard to get it back. And that hurt me in the long run. It took me decades to understand that.
1: You were just a kid when all this happened. Did you early in life have any reason to doubt that what the prosecutors and the jury decided was true was true?
3: Well, at first, you know, first I was supposed to be there, and it was a last minute change of plans. And so So the first things I was thinking more was, oh my gosh, that could have been me.
1: You were supposed to be with your dad.
3: Yes. Okay. I was supposed to. And there was a last minute change in plans. But so at first I remember that's what I was thinking about most, you know, like how that's just strange. Right. And then they, I don't want to say they sheltered us from like the legal discussions, you know, we could hear the conversations, or I would sit in the room and listen, or sit by outside the door and listen. And, I wasn't a part of many conversations, like phone calls with lawyers or anything. But it did seem that it went really fast.
1: Mm-hmm.
3: And so at one hand it was like, wow, that was great. They have somebody, the eyewitnesses, you know, they were for sure, you know, 'cause you know, I know eyewitnesses, sometimes they can't be, obviously in our situation, aren't always as reliable. But I was more thinking of my dad would want me to be happy. My dad would want me to move on. He wouldn't want me to, you know, let this define me or ruin my life. And it was just a hard, looking back, it was just, this is going to sound silly, but I was kind of, when I look back, I'm like, man, because I have a 15-year-old son. And when he was 12, I was like, gosh, you know, I was thinking these things.
1: Mm-hmm.
3: And I remember the morning after we found out, me and my mom and brother and sister were all laying in bed, the same bed. And when we started waking up, you could start hearing sniffles and there was confusion. And I just remember, I remember I had my hands out and I just said, we're going to get through this. And I don't know where that came from. And, but even to back up a little more, it was like, it's like I was being prepared for this to happen, because the Christmas before this happened, my dad and I went on a walk. And, when I look back, it was just random stuff. Right. And the conversation about death and love came up, and I asked my dad, if anything ever happens to mom, would you get remarried? And he goes, absolutely. And I looked at him all crazy because I was sixth grade. And he goes, no. He goes, your mom loves me that much that she would want me to get remarried. And to me, that taught me what love was early on, right? And and then, you know, after we found out that he had died, I remember hearing those things. And I was like, I can't believe I just heard this a couple months ago, you know? And, so I think early on that did help me a little bit. Obviously there's a shock with things. We didn't go back to our home for a little bit. I don't remember exactly how much time. So we stayed at my mom's parents, my grandparents for a while. And yeah, it was just early on. It was, I don't think it really has anything to do with my age. I think it just has to do with just the shock of, and then going home and then seeing things and having people talk to you about it. And it there's just a lot. So
1: that's Jay Young. He was 12 years old when his father was killed. We're also talking, and we'll hear from in just a moment, Benjamin Spencer, who was wrongly convicted and incarcerated for 34 years for the murder of Jay Young's father. Journalist Barbara Bradley Haggerty is here as well. She's been reporting on this story since 2017. We'll be back in a minute. This is Think. I'm Chris Boyd.

0: You're listening to Think. I'm Chris Boyd. Today we're talking about a complicated story of wrongful conviction and trust and journalism and the way we tell stories. My guests are Barbara Bradley Haggerty, a contributing writer to The Atlantic, who has been reporting on the story that we're talking about today since 2017. Jay Young is here. He's the son of Jeffrey Young, who was murdered in Dallas in 1987. And Benjamin Spencer is here. He was wrongly convicted of killing Jeffrey Young, later exonerated after 34 years behind bars. Ben, your waking nightmare started just a few days after the Young families. Had you even heard about this case before police stopped you and wanted to question you?
1: Just briefly, yes.
0: Okay. You had nothing to do with this. You were 22 years old, recently married, had a little baby on the way. It seems like your life was in pretty good shape. Did you just assume initially, like, clearly I have an alibi, somebody can put me across town, I'm not the guy, this will be straightened out?
1: Right. I mean, of course, from day one, I just knew that the truth would eventually prevail and that I would be let go and set free.
0: And then it just kept happening that everybody kept assuming that you were guilty.
1: Right.
0: I mean, there's a certain amount of like self-control that you have to have, presumably, every time you're questioned by people who've already decided it's you.
1: Right.
0: Where did that control come from?
1: Just the reality that I knew the truth about the subject. And despite what people thought or felt, it didn't change the fact that I was innocent. You know, people could believe that I was responsible for all the things that I was being accused of, but the reality was I knew that I wasn't. And so that's where my strength and my values lie.
0: Did you ever feel like you were being gaslit? Like, was there part of you that thought, is there something that I don't remember? I mean, I can't imagine how bizarre it is to have everyone else believe this thing that you know is not true.
1: It's interesting that you should say that, because in reality, even when you're innocent of an offense, you find yourself questioning yourself. Is it possible that somehow I did something that I don't remember, or somehow I was involved and I just don't remember? But thinking back and you say, well, I know what I did that day, so when could I have done it? You know, if you know, because I know I can account for the hours that I was awake. So when would I have the opportunity to do this? And so you kind of reassure yourself that you're not the person, that you're no way involved or responsible for what they're accusing you of. Yeah.
0: Did your friends and family stick by you and know that this could not have been something you did?
1: Yes.
0: Was there ever part of you that was afraid that wouldn't happen?
1: No.
0: Really?
1: Right. Because my family knows me, and they know how I am toward things. I mean, I kid and play and stuff like that, but when things are serious, then I'm serious, and I get serious, and when I'm telling the truth, they know when I'm telling the truth. And so they, in knowing the truth, they're going to stick beside you. Yeah.
0: You and I think you're remarried now, but you and your wife divorced at some point. What was that about?
1: Well, my situation was this. I was convicted of a crime that I didn't commit, and I was sentenced to life. And with the life sentence, I had to do at least 20 years before I would ever be eligible for parole. And so my marriage was fresh when I was arrested. I had only been married 2 months. My wife was 7 months pregnant at the time when I was arrested. And so in 1989, my conviction was, the appeals court affirmed the conviction. So I knew I had a fight before me, and I didn't know how long that fight was going to take. And I didn't think it was fair to my wife, Deborah, to, you know, confine her within this relationship, because I couldn't be a husband. I couldn't provide. I couldn't do anything for her. So I just didn't think it was fair for her. I felt that, you know, I loved her enough to want her to be happy. So I encouraged her to go on with her life.
0: Jay, no conviction, right or wrong, could bring your father back. I do have to wonder, though, if there was part of you that was like, good, someone is being punished for this thing that has ruined my life as I knew it.
2: I mean, of course, you know, and, you know, we grow up and we trust the police and we know it's not a perfect system. But I think as a society, we kind of have to just to have a decent life and drive down the street and everything's normal, you know. Sure, no one's perfect. Nothing's perfect. We're all sinners. And it was good to know the kind of nightmare that goes with it. And I've said this before is, you know, for the longest time, Ben was the face of evil to me. When I thought of evil, I would think of his face. I mean, not that I wanted to ever do anything to him or, you know, and I did wrestle with, you know, people can change and people can, you know, admit their faults and can be, I can't think of the word, but, you know, be redeemed, I guess, is the way to say it. And
0: excuse me for interrupting. Did you want him to say, when you thought he was guilty, did you want him to say, I am guilty?
2: Of course. I wanted somebody to.
0: Yeah.
2: And just the way things played out, you know, and you're kind of, I guess all of us or most of us, and I can only speak for myself, is when a crime like that's committed and you're told that somebody's done it, that's where you go and you try to move on with your life. And that's what happened. And I'm sure we've all heard this throughout our lives that, you know, nobody's guilty in prison. People say that, you know, and a lot of people fight to get out. And I remember later on when I started hearing about his discussions with Centura Ministries, at first I was like, of course, he just wants to get out, that, you know, whatever. And it's probably so long that they're not going to really pay much attention and he's probably going to get out. That's kind of how I was thinking. And, but then years kept going and he was fighting it. And it just kind of, I was, you know, in my head, I'm like, well, if someone did something, why don't you just admit to it?
0: Mm-hmm.
2: Right.
0: Ben, what about that? You know, what Jay just said that, you know, everybody in prison is going to say, I didn't do it. I mean, you actually didn't do it. Mm-hmm. Surely you had people that you became friendly with and cared about mm-hmm. that, you know, denied their crimes. I don't know how many of them you believed and how many of them you didn't, but you knew that your story that as you told it was true.
1: Right. Yes, indeed. Of course, I can say this honestly. I've never encountered anyone who was in prison for a crime, who claimed to be innocent, who wasn't actually innocent. Of course, there are guys in there that fight their cases, and generally what they may say about their case is they didn't catch me dead to the right, which means they were responsible, but they didn't catch them
0: mm-hmm.
1: rightly. Most people who say that are innocent, they are. I mean, I've encountered numbers of men on the Cofield unit, all of whom have been exonerated. Johnny Pinchback, Richard Miles, Karaj, Victor Thomas, Christopher Scott. I mean, we were all on the same unit together. We all congregated and talked amongst ourselves, you know. I mean, we was each other's hope because we were all on this mission to prove our innocence. And there are some guys who are still in who have stated that they're innocent. And that's unfortunate, but yeah.
0: Barbara, many journalists are contacted by or about people who say they've been wrongly convicted. What was it about Ben Spencer's story that made you think this is worth a look? Because you can't respond to every contact you get about a case like this.
3: Right. It was Jim McCluskey, whom I trust enormously. Jim McCluskey started Centurion Ministries, and he's really considered the father of the modern innocence movement. He was getting innocent people out of prison 10 years before the Innocence Project was even thought of, right? So he's the guy. I trust him. He firmly believed that Ben was innocent. In fact, he had done some investigating in the early 2000s and found evidence that no one could have identified Ben on that cloudy night, you know, running away at 10 o'clock at night, whatever. He found real holes in the witness's story, that kind of thing. And he actually got the case before a judge in 2007, an evidentiary hearing to kind of let's listen to this. Let's look at this new evidence. And this judge, Judge Magnus, ruled that Ben should get a new trial because he was actually innocent.
0: You're not from Dallas. You moved here for some time to start investigating this.
3: You're right. And so Jim McCluskey he really produced a lot of evidence. What was really, really interesting is when I began investigating with this private investigator named Daryl Parker, the two of us went all over Dallas. And we actually, it's amazing. You can find witnesses 30 years after the crime. This is like 2017. And we found, you know, the jailhouse informant, and he recanted. We found one of the witnesses, and he recanted, took a polygraph, you know, all of this stuff. One of the witnesses was dead, so we couldn't interview him. Another one wouldn't give us an interview. We found a new alibi witness. It was amazing what you could get if you just kind of scratch the surface and don't make the assumptions that the police made 30 years earlier. They had tunnel vision. It was Ben, when actually there was a more viable suspect. And so when Jim McCluskey told me about his research, I thought, you know what, I've got to do this. And the thing that sold the story both to The Atlantic and to NPR was this: can you prove your innocence without DNA? Because everyone thing pointed to his innocence, but there was no DNA in the case. So what about all these people in prison who are innocent, who have no DNA in their cases? And that's kind of why I wanted to do this story. Can you prove your innocence without this, you know, wonderful tool called DNA? And it worked.
0: My guests are journalist Barbara Bradley Haggerty, who's been reporting on the story we're talking about since 2017. Also, Benjamin Spencer, who was wrongly convicted and incarcerated for 34 years for the murder of Jeffrey Young in 1987, later exonerated. And Jay Young, who was 12 years old when his father was killed. This is Think. I'm Chris Boyd. Jay and Ben, I think of the two of you before you knew each other really at all, except based on, you know, the facts of your lives, as being on like the opposite sides of this tug of war of hope and desire. And, you know, to your point earlier, Jay, of trust. I mean, how much did either of you think about what life might be like for the other? I think, Ben, you've said you actually thought about the Young family pretty often because whoever did this murder was never caught.
1: Right. And yes, I often thought of them because the reality is, I mean, I was on this journey of a spiritual awakening. And the reality was I knew the truth about the situation. And more than anything, I hoped and prayed that one day that they could come to accept the truth that I was actually innocent. Whether they ever got out of prison or not, that became secondarily. They were not knowledgeable of the fact that the wrong person was in prison, but at the same time, I felt that they could die hating or being bitter toward me for no just cause.
0: And Jay, you might have if the truth hadn't come out. You thought you had the truth.
2: Yes, we did. Yes. And then I was just trying to think when I started questioning things. I think it was when I went off to college. This is when my struggles really started. But I started questioning, you know, what if it wasn't him? And I didn't talk to anybody about this. And that's probably what springboarded my depression, because I just kept it in. And you know, I used to want to meet him because I've always felt like and been told that I can get a pretty good read off people when I go. I'm more of an observer than I am a talker. Mm-hmm. And I think going through this with my dad being murdered, I've had to try to understand who people are And I've learned, sure, am I wrong? Of course. But, you know, what I was thinking about when Ben was just talking is I was thinking of the things that I was told during the trial. And, you know, it's human nature is we're told something and then we go meet somebody and we look at them in the bad light instead of giving them the benefit of doubt. And I have to disclaim this. This is not saying anything bad about anybody that ever told me anything, you know. But in a sense, you know, and I'm not one for sympathy, but Ben and I both, we both got told a bunch of wrong stuff. And we probably framed our opinions based on what we were told without just finding out. Reason I bring that up is when I got older, I started to want to find out for myself. I wanted to not reinvestigate what happened, but just kind of see how the things happened, how just in it, you know, why did it happen so quickly? Why were there multiple cases? Why didn't he just admit it? Right. Just different things like that. And those were the things that I would think of for years. And maybe I'm answering a former question you had, like, how would things have been different? But that's just where my mind always was. And on the outside, oh, I'm happy. Nobody knows. I'm not going to talk about it. I would never say my dad was murdered because I know how that's a difficult, that's like a bad word. Mm-hmm. You mean, it's a very uncomfortable word for both parties that are in that conversation. But, you know, and time passes and sometimes the truth comes out later, obviously. And so me thinking of Ben back then was, you know, I just wanted to talk with him kind of. And why is he fighting this? So why is he still, you know, just questioning that, not from a negative sense, like he's fighting this. You know, and a lot of times, like I said earlier, is a lot of people say they didn't do it, right? And they're lying. So from a peace standpoint, you kind of have to take the shortcut and just say, okay, that happened and he did it.
0: My guests are Jay Young, who was 12 years old when his father was killed. Ben Spencer, who was wrongly convicted of that murder and incarcerated for 34 years before being incarcerated. And journalist Barbara Bradley Haggerty, who's been reporting on this story since 2017. We'll be back in just a minute.
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0: You're listening to Think. I'm Chris Boyd. Today we're talking about a pretty extraordinary story. Jay Young was 12 years old when his father was killed in 1987. Benjamin Spencer was wrongly convicted of that murder, later exonerated. Journalist Barbara Bradley Haggerty has been reporting on this story since 2017. So I hate to fast forward over these extraordinary years in both of your lives, but the exoneration happened. This is a very exciting, surely, moment for you, Ben, for all the people who had fought for your innocence, for your loved ones. But I wonder if almost upon release, you have to grieve for and grapple with those lost years in a way that when you were in prison and fighting for your freedom and declaring your innocence, you could almost distract yourself from.
1: On March 12th, 2021, when I was released, actually, I wasn't supposed to be released that day, but surprisingly, the judge held a hearing and released me on a PR bond. And they kind of rushed me to a cell, made me get all my property, and rushed me out and told me that my family had brought some clothes for me. And they told me to go in this room and discard the jail clothes that I had on and put on the clothes that my family had brought me. And so I'm putting on the clothes that my family brought me and putting the jail clothes in this bag that they gave me. And then I walk out this door, and in reality, it was just like I woke up out of a bad dream or out of a coma. And it was like the 34 years I had done in prison had just kind of went away. You know, like I just didn't think about it, forgot that it had happened, and I just kind of walked back into my life. It was, again, the strangest thing, was like walking out of a coma or waking up out of a coma or a bad dream. Yeah.
0: Jay, what did it take for you to accept that the exoneration was the right thing?
2: Back around 2021, I had just, so I drank too much, right? And part of my depression. And in December is when I decided to, I'm going to be sober. And so I'm learning how to live sober basically for a few months, and changed a lot of things in my life. And so then a couple months into it, we knew if he would leave, we knew if somebody would come visit him, except for family. And it started out with just regular mail. Then it turned into emails, and you kind of just get numb of that, right? And every once in a while you'd look, but you're just kind of like, why, you know, why do this? And we knew he was fighting to get out. And so we would go to parole hearings. But around that time, you know, I started jumping into my faith. And I'm not going to get into a big discussion about that. That's a whole nother thing. But I started to just look at things differently. But what I'm getting at is that the city officials that were in, like, on our side, because it's in the same office with two different sides,
0: right?
2: And which is strange to me, but I get it. They just didn't really tell us anything. And I know it was COVID time back then, and we had no idea that he was going to get let out. The part of the DA's office that we were talking to said it's not going to ever happen, right? So then I'm just working on my computer, my laptop one day, and I worked at home, and all of a sudden this random text comes through. And this is before all this spam text craze that we all deal with now. And I just got this text, and we used to get messages like, do you want to know who the real killer is? Just weird stuff like that. And I get this message that says, what do you think about Ben getting out? And it was a longer text, and I had probably saved it somewhere. And I just remember going, what is this? You know? And so we didn't even get told that he was going to get let out. That's kind of the point I'm getting at. Mm-hmm. And obviously that brought back some emotions. It also brought back, well, he's never going back in, different things. And you just kind of have to accept it.
0: Was this when you texted Barb and said, I hope you're happy?
2: I don't know. Was it?
3: Yes, it was. It was right at that time.
2: Yeah, and I remember talking to the DA before the, because you're asking about the exoneration. Before, the week before the exoneration, we still didn't know. Mm-hmm. We went in and they're like, well, we're going to exonerate him next week. I'm like, okay, you know, how long have you known this? It's, this isn't like a, well, we told you. We told you. I was like, no, you haven't told any of us. I've told Barb different things. I was always careful about telling her what I thought as far as that's concerned. I told her about everything else. And Barb did a great job with presenting to me different facts, and I questioned them, and then I just came to believe. So I'm also a type of person that goes by feel. Mm-hmm. I trust my instincts, and I just, when I started tipping toward the fact that he didn't do it, I could just feel more peace in my life, and at that moment, it kind of was like a snowball, if that makes sense. Mm-hmm. And, you know, if you're asking when I officially thought that he didn't do it, it was honestly when me and him shook hands for the first time.
0: Okay. So let me interrupt you right there. How did you decide to meet? How terrifying was this for both of you? Or maybe terrifying is not the word, but anxiety producing, because there had to be a lot of big feelings in that room.
2: Well, the way it happened, it was such a, God could have only planned that. Let's just be blunt and say that. And I don't want to say that locked it up. When I was at the exoneration, I was very sure, you know, and I wouldn't have gone. Everybody was so nice to me. You know, people didn't really want to talk to me, but I could tell people were looking at me and all these things. But I didn't feel uncomfortable. Part of me, you know, when Ben said his lovely words, part of me was saying, well, of course he's going to say that. But mm-hmm. then the other part of me is like, he didn't have to say that. And then later on, I found out that wasn't a prepared speech by his legal team. That made things even better.
0: Made you more inclined to trust that.
2: Well, it just showed his side of who he is as a human. Mm-hmm. And up to this point, when we met, to answer your question, I wasn't as anxious, and part of it.

0: backyard. But I was excited, you know. There was some anxiety, of course. I was anxious to come in here. At that time in my life, I was following any doors that were opened, that God would open. And it was a new way of thinking for me.
1: It was, if I understand, Ben, it was a little bit of a coincidence that there was a mutual contact that the two of you had that was able to set this meeting up.
2: Right. So I mentioned earlier, I didn't mention him, Charles Chapman. He was also on Cofield. He's an exoneree. And in fact, when I had came back on bench warrant in 2007, he had came to visit me in the county jail, and we kind of discussed. So Charles goes to church where Jay goes to church. And so he calls me up one day, and he said, hey, man, you know, I'm not pushing you or anything. You know, in fact, I don't think it's such a good idea, but, you know, I just want you to know that, you know, I met Jay Young, and, you know, and he asked me, would I like to meet him? I said, well, of course I'd like to meet him. And he said, well, I just don't think it's a good idea. But, you know, he said he would like to meet you. And, you know, I'm not pushing you to do it, but, you know, I just want you to know. And I was like, yeah, let's make it happen. And, of course, we had planned to, like I had told Charles, I would like someone else to be there, like someone that Jay would be comfortable with, mm-hmm. like the pastor who had introduced Jay to Charles Chapman. So I want him to be present. And for some reason, we could never get them at church the same time. And so one day I just told Charles, I'm just going to show up. And I did. And Jay was there, and the pastor was there. And the pastor seen me, and he was like, well, let me go find Jay. And next thing I know, Jay walks up, and we just kind of shake hands and hug and embrace. And the rest is history.
0: So the way the Charles encounter happened, around the time the book that Barb wrote was released, I was going through some struggles, and I was getting to know my pastors, and I had connected with one of them very well, because I'm a greeter every other Sunday, and he's a communications pastor. We were having breakfast one day and just talking about things, and I'm asking him how to grow in my faith and different things. And I said, oh, by the way, a book that came out was about the father, the person who's in prison for killing my dad. And he was like, oh my God, you know, the whole part of that. And then he goes, oh, you know what? I met a guy who works with exonerees. Would you want to meet him? And this is like when we're getting up from paying our tab. And I was like, yeah, sure. No big deal. You know, didn't think anything like this was going to happen. And a couple weeks later, I get a text from him when I'm cleaning up or doing whatever the greeter duties are. And I get this text. He goes, he's here. And I was like, what is he talking about? You know, I had no idea that he was talking about the exoneration guy. So then I leave. A few minutes later, I walk in the lobby and I see him talking to this guy. And I was just kind of like, this is not, something's weird. Something not bad weird, just kind of something's strange.
1: Yeah.
0: So I walk up to him. He's talking to Charles, and I had never met Charles or even seen Charles, and started talking. And I don't even know how it happened, but I heard him say, yeah, you know Ben Spencer. And I was like, excuse me? You know?
1: Mm-hmm.
0: Like, wait, what? And then he goes, are you Jeff Young's son? And I was like, who are you? You know? And then I was like, yeah. He goes, well, I know Ben. We've been praying for you for some time now. And I was just like, what is going on? And not like in a freaked out way, just kind of like probably shocked. And I talked to the pastor, his name's Dustin. And he was like, if you've asked me if you know when God's talking to you, how do you know? He goes, everybody in the lobby can hear him talking to you right now. And I was so excited. I had like chill, and it still gives me chills to think about it, because we live in one of the biggest cities on the planet, really. And the chances that Charles, who actually lives probably within a mile from me, goes to the same church that I go to,

0: you couldn't plan that. You couldn't write that story.
1: My guests are journalist Barbara Bradley Haggerty, who's been reporting on the story we're talking about since 2017. Also, Benjamin Spencer, who was wrongly convicted and incarcerated for 34 years for the murder of Jeffrey Young in 1987, later exonerated. And Jay Young, who was 12 years old when his father was killed. This is Think. I'm Chris Boyd. We're about to run out of time here, which is terrible because I could talk to all three of you for another 3 hours. Do you consider the three of you, do you all think of yourselves as friends at this point or something different than acquaintances?
2: Indeed.
0: Absolutely.
3: Absolutely. Yeah.
1: Barb, how did this story change the way you've been doing this work for decades? How did this story change the way you work?
3: Well, I've always had this view that everyone has a reason to believe what they believe. And so the whole idea of journalism is to understand that and see what motivates people. So that didn't change. I think what's changed for me is not so much how I work, but my view of the possible when it comes to reconciliation. I mean, these two men are now really good friends. We haven't even, dived into how good friends they are. But if you look at the facts on the ground, what you see are two people who are really, really different. Black and white, businessman and ex-con, middle class and poor, one man serving time for another man's father's murder. I mean, it's hard to get further apart than those people are, these two people are. And yet what they've done is they've managed to step back and step into each other's shoes and to look at life from the other person's perspective. So I think what's happened is I've gotten a sense of optimism and hope from this story that I've actually never had before. No other story has affected me the way this one has. And it's really been, it's been a privilege.
1: Barbara Bradley Haggerty is a contributing writer to The Atlantic. Ben Spencer was exonerated of a murder he did not commit, the killing of Jeffrey Young. Jay Young is the son of Jeff Young. You can read all their stories in Barbara's article for The Atlantic, The Other Victims of a Wrongful Conviction. It has been such an honor to talk to all three of you. Thank you for making the time.
0: Thank you for having us.
3: Thank you, Chris.
1: 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Again, I'm Chris Boyd. Thanks for listening. Have a great day.
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From the radio room of Avery Fisher Hall at Lincoln Center for the Performing Arts in New York City, it's the New York Philharmonic This Week, a weekly program of concerts and recordings by America's longest-running orchestra. And this week...

It's a program we're calling Ladies First. We're playing music by Augusta Reed Thomas and Ellen Tafes-Willick. And we're hearing the Philharmonic in performances by Marin Alsop and Nadia Boulanger. I'm Alec Baldwin. Please stay tuned now for works by Reed Thomas, Zwillick, Bernstein, and Fauré on the New York Philharmonic this week. We open with a recording by a woman whose talent was recognized by the New York Philharmonic very early in her life. Marin Alsop first conducted the orchestra in 1990, just 1 year after she won the Koussevitzky Prize at the famous Tanglewood Music Center. In the ensuing year, she became one of the most widely successful woman conductors in history, culminating in her appointment as the Baltimore Symphony's music director 3 years ago. That's the first time a woman has held a major music directorship in the United States. Since then, she has returned to the New York Philharmonic several times as a guest. On May 5, 2004, she headed up a gala performance of Leonard Bernstein's Candide. Here now is the overture to the opera the New York Philharmonic is conducted by Marin Alsop.

That was the Overture to Candide by Leonard Bernstein. Marin Alsop conducted the New York Philharmonic. That music kicked off a complete performance of the opera at Avery Fisher Hall in 2004. Our next featured lady is one of the foremost composers of our time. The New York Philharmonic has played an important part in her life by commissioning two of her most successful works. Ellen Tafes Willick was the first woman composer to receive the coveted Pulitzer Prize in 1983 when she wrote her first symphony. 9 years later, she was thrust into the spotlight when the New York Philharmonic commissioned her third symphony for the orchestra's 150th anniversary celebrations. By that time, the Philharmonic had been performing a number of her works, and in 1988, they recorded a disc devoted entirely to her music. It includes the music we're going to hear now, her double quartet for strings, which dates from 1984. This is a work of powerful inner tension and atmosphere, and some listeners and critics have said it occasionally reminds them of the deeply searching compositions of Dmitri Shostakovich, a great compliment. Zwillick's double quartet for strings is played now by the New York Philharmonic, conducted by the composer.

0: That was the Double Quartet for Strings by Ellen Tafe-Zwillick. The composer conducted the New York Philharmonic. 20 years after that work was written, in September 2004, the New York Philharmonic gave the world premiere performance of an ambitious work they commissioned from Augusta Ree Thomas, which we are going to hear next in today's program featuring outstanding ladies of classical music. Last year, Augusta Ree Thomas was elected a member of the highest cultural merit society in the United States, the American Academy of Arts and Letters. The citation given at her induction says, Augusta Ree Thomas's impressive body of works embodies unbridled passion and fierce poetry. Championed by such luminaries as Barenboim, Rostropovich, Boulez, and Nussin, she rose early to the top of her profession. Later, as an influential teacher at Eastman, Northwestern, and Tanglewood, chairperson of the American Music Center, and the Chicago Symphony's longest-serving resident composer, she has become one of the most recognizable and widely loved figures in American music. The work that the New York Philharmonic commissioned from Augusta Ree Thomas for their 2004-2005 season was Gathering Paradise. The composer dedicated it to them and their music director, Lauren Mazel, who conducted the premiere that we're now going to hear, joined by the soprano soloist Heidi Grant Murphy. Here are Philharmonic Executive Director Zarin Mehta, former music director Lauren Mazel, soloist Heidi Grant Murphy, and the composer to tell us more.
1: Part of our responsibility as an institution is to replenish the repertoire. But more than replenish the repertoire, we've got to work on different styles that are being worked on throughout the world and expose our audience and expose our musicians to it. Therefore, we commission works, 3 or 4 each year. We're doing a new piece of Augusta Ree Thomas, who I knew in my many years in Chicago. She's the composer in residence there, extraordinarily talented young lady.
2: Mr. Mazel was in town conducting the Chicago Symphony Orchestra. I was actually in Hamburg, Germany, with Christoph Eschenbach, doing a totally different piece. I was not in town.
3: I commissioned the work from her because I had studied some of the other music she had written, and I'm very impressed by her original mind, her original musical mind.
2: And I got back, and Martha Gilmer, the vice president for artistic, said to me, Lauren Mazel had asked for your music. And I said, what? Oh, my Lord. And she said, yeah, he asked for your music. And I heard from the music librarian, Peter Conover, that he'd asked for a second batch of music. And I thought, oh, my gosh, yikes. And I only had a very brief meeting with him in which he said something really, really nice about my work in general.
3: She's a true composer. She just hears in with her inner ear how a phrase should go. And however difficult it may be for the players to play it, she's going to write that phrase just as she hears it and just as she wants it. She's a no-compromise composer, and I appreciate that very much.
2: And I was so touched. You know, that was his initiative. Nobody was promoting to him. Nobody was there. It was simply he asked for it. He went to his hotel room. He listened to it. And it was such a present to me when I came home from Germany that he had done that. And then approximately a month later, my publisher got a call from the New York Philharmonic offering a commission for a large work to open the 2004 season.
1: And she's written this piece based on poems of Emily Dickinson, which Heidi Grant Murphy will sing.
4: And it seems to me that she has a real keen sense of what is needed when a voice is orchestrated, especially for an enormous orchestra. I'm not even sure how many players, but I'll just tell you that the whole stage is full. So the fact that I've been told by people who are in the audience that they can hear, you know, all parts of my voice is quite a big credit to her.
3: I've studied the score, and I find it extremely telling. It's a work that certainly serves the purpose of the poetry more than well, because she creates an atmosphere, a frame in which the poetry then can flower.
0: Gathering Paradise is a setting of 5 poems by Emily Dickinson, whose writings had strongly affected the composer. The poems are quoted in their entirety, but sometimes with repetitions of words or phrases, and some interpolations of exclamations. The composer tells us more.
2: All the poems in Gathering Paradise deal with light. And in a certain way, although it's a slightly simple metaphor, the piece begins with sort of a sunrise image, the opening of a day. And throughout the course of the piece, it reaches an apex and then goes toward a sunset, and then finally the sun sets. That's really the shape of the whole composition.
0: In a program note for the premiere, the composer wrote, "Emily Dickinson's poems are intensely personal, intellectual, and introspective, and they offer a meditation on life, death, and poetic creation. Her poems share a close observation of nature, as well as consideration of religious and philosophical issues. The poems used in Gathering Paradise are marked by the intimate recollection of inspirational moments which are suggestive of hope and the possibility of happiness found in art and in the observation of the natural world." Ms. Thomas expresses those inspirational moments with a soprano soloist and a large orchestral palette. This is all incredibly well-balanced, as Heidi Grant Murphy explains.
4: What I love is that she asked me, even before she began writing it, what can I do, what should I not do, what is your strengths? And then she took a lot of my CDs and listened to everything, and she really wrote something for me, something that really suits me well.
0: Here now is the world premiere performance of Augusta Reed Thomas's Gathering Paradise from September 29, 2004. Heidi Grant Murphy is the soloist, and the New York Philharmonic is conducted by Lauren Mazel.

the soul should always stand ajar, ready to welcome the ecstatic experience. A quotation of an Emily Dickinson poem, which we're told was particularly relevant to the composition of the music we just heard, Gathering Paradise, a setting of 5 Dickinson poems by Augusta Reed Thomas. That was the world premiere performance with soprano Heidi Grant Murphy as soloist. Lauren Mazel conducted the New York Philharmonic. After a pause for station ID, Our Lady's first broadcast will conclude with a performance of Fauré's Requiem conducted by the legendary Nadia Boulanger. I'm Alec Baldwin, and you're listening to the New York Philharmonic this week on the WFMT Radio Network. Composer, pedagogue, and conductor Nadia Boulanger, who lived from 1887 to 1979, was one of the most powerfully influential figures in 20th century music. She was the principal teacher and mentor of Aaron Copland, Elliot Carter, Quincy Jones, Philip Glass, and Virgil Thompson, to name just a few of her luminary pupils. Ned Roram said, "So far as musical pedagogy is concerned, and by extension of musical creation, Nadia Boulanger is the most influential person who ever lived." Ms. Boulanger was also the very first woman conductor to perform with the major orchestras of the world. She made her debut at the helm of the New York Philharmonic when they engaged her for part of a concert in February 1939. On February 17, 1962, Nadia Boulanger conducted a concert with the New York Philharmonic that typifies the creative imagination in her programming and pedagogy. It began with the Requiem by Fauré, and then after the intermission came a work by Virgil Thompson, A Solemn Music. This was followed by 3 psalm settings composed by Boulanger herself. There was a major link between the first and last works, as Fauré was one of Boulanger's principal composition teachers. His Requiem was written between 1887, the year of Nadia Boulanger's birth, and 1890. Although there was speculation that it had been influenced by his father's and mother's deaths, Fauré said later it was composed for nothing, for fun, if I may be permitted to say so. Whatever the case, it is a deeply moving and, as requiems go, unusually gentle setting of the Catholic Mass. Indeed, the Dies Irae, or Day of Wrath, section is completely omitted. Fauré himself gave a clue as to why when he said, "It has been said that my requiem does not express the fear of death, and someone has called it a lullaby of death. But it is thus that I see death, as a happy deliverance, an aspiration towards happiness above, rather than as a painful experience. The music of Gounod has been criticized for its over-inclination towards human tenderness. But his nature predisposed him to feel this way. Religious emotion took this form inside him. Is it not necessary to accept the artist's nature? As to my requiem, perhaps I have also instinctively sought to escape from what is thought right and proper after all the years of accompanying burial services on the organ. I know it all by heart. I wanted to write something different." We'll now hear Fauré's Requiem in the performance Nadia Boulanger conducted with the New York Philharmonic with soprano Rary Grist, baritone Donald Graham, organist Vernon Detar, and the Choral Art Society in Carnegie Hall on February 17, 1962.

everything I managed to entertain by way of religious illusion I put into my requiem, which moreover is dominated from beginning to end by a very human feeling of faith in eternal rest. The words of the composer Gabriel Fauré. We just heard his requiem in a performance featuring soprano Rary Grist and baritone Donald Graham as soloists. Vernon Dittar was the organist, and the Choral Art Society and the New York Philharmonic were conducted by Nadia Boulanger. The recording was made in Carnegie Hall on February 17, 1962, and it is commercially available as part of the New York Philharmonic Special Editions box set, The Historic Broadcasts, 1923 to 1987.

Philharmonic audio director Lawrence Rock is the music producer for this series. Mark Travis is our managing producer with associate producers John Talansky and Mary Mazurek. And for now, until next time, this is Alec Baldwin wishing you good health and good music. 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

19th-century composer and organist Elfriede André was determined to do it all, and she wanted to bring other women along. André and her father helped change laws so women could work as organists. She became the first woman in Sweden to get a job as a cathedral organist. She advocated for women to become telegraph operators, and she became one of Sweden's first women to do that as well. And she was also a prolific composer. Resented that people could not name female composers who'd written large works, and she wanted to change that. From APM American Public Media, this is Performance Today. I'm Valerie Kaler. Elfriede André's Symphony No. 2 is on the way this hour of PT. Also ahead, cellist Camille Thomas beams in from the planet of Tippett Rise with music by Chopin. Here she is with Wolfgang Schmidt with a nocturne by one of Chopin's besties, Auguste Franchomme.

Cellist composer Auguste Franchomme and Frédéric Chopin were close friends and frequent collaborators. The piece we just heard was a Franchomme original, a nocturne. From APM, American Public Media, this is Performance Today. I'm Valerie Kaler, so glad to have you along for today's musical adventures and discoveries. Alberto Ginastera was 18 years old when he wrote the music we're about to hear, inspired by the Puna. The Puna is the high plateau of the northern Andes, 10 to 15,000 feet above sea level. The air is thin, the sun is fierce, the view endless. Ginastera was mesmerized by the beauty of the Puna and by the music of the Puna as well. For example, the native Andean flute called the quena. It dates back at least 5,000 years. That is the sound that Alberto Ginastera had in mind when he wrote the opening of his suite for flute and string quartet, Impressions of the Puna. Elizabeth Mann uses a modern flute in this performance at the Colorado College Summer Music Festival.

0: Alberto Ginastera had a great love for the traditional music of his native Argentina, both the music of South American Indian tribes and that of the gauchos, the rough-and-tumble cowboys of the pampas, the prairies. And he drew on both in the suite we just heard, Impressions of the Puna. We ended with Danza, and you can almost see those gauchos, thumbs hooked into their belts, dancing up a storm, a dust storm. That performance from a concert during the Colorado College Summer Music Festival in Colorado Springs. Elizabeth Mann played the flute, Stefan Hirsch and Stephen Rose violins, Virginia Barron played viola, and Beyond Song played the cello. In a moment, the irresistible pull of Chopin. 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

The musician's life may seem glamorous, but behind the scenes, there's plenty of stress and pressure. There's the physical and psychological demands of constant performance, the expectations to always be in top form, and the unrelenting logistical nightmares of travel. For some musicians, an extended stay at a summer music festival is a great way to just unwind. In 2024, Belgian cellist Camille Thomas traded her busy schedule for the vast open skies of Montana. She and pianist Julien Brocal were invited to hold a residency at Tibbett Rise Arts Center and simply create together with no expectations for what they needed to produce during their time there. There was a sense of calm and trust that gave them the freedom to be creative. Thomas says they felt almost like they were on another planet. She added, quote, "Tibbett Rise felt like a planet of its own, a planet of vastness, beauty, and nature, and an infinite hope in the power of art. It was not just a place, but a state of mind where sound and imagination could expand beyond their usual limits." Here is a brief snapshot of her time on the planet known as Tibbett Rise. Cellist Camille Thomas, joined by pianist Julien Brocal, playing their intimate arrangement of the Larghetto from the Piano Concerto No. 1 by Frédéric Chopin.

That rapturous romance is usually played by a full orchestra and solo piano, as the second movement of the Piano Concerto No. 1 by Chopin. For cellist Camille Thomas, listening to Chopin's piano concertos growing up was like being on a delightful holiday. She wasn't going to play them on her instrument, so she could sit back and simply enjoy their beauty. Jokes on her, though, Camille Thomas could not just stay on listening vacation. We heard her play an intimate setting of the Larghetto from Chopin's Piano Concerto No. 1. She and pianist Julien Brocal made that arrangement and gave that performance together at the Tippett Rise Music Center just outside Fishtail, Montana. Coming up, you gotta fight for your right to play the organ. This is Performance Today from APM.

Swedish composer and organist Elfrida André was determined to do it all, and she wanted to bring other women along. She was born in 1841, studied composition and organ at the Royal Swedish Academy of Music. She was the first woman in Sweden to get a diploma as an organist. But at the time, women were not allowed to hold organist positions in Sweden. So Elfrida André and her father helped change the laws so women could be professional organists. When she was 26, she became the first woman in Sweden to be hired as a cathedral organist. And she remained the organist of the Gothenburg Cathedral until her death, just shy of her 88th birthday. Elfrida André was also a prolific composer. She resented that people could not name female composers who'd written big pieces, and she wanted to change that. She wrote, quote, "It would be easier to tear a piece from the rock than to tear away from me my ideal idea, the elevation of womankind." Despite suggestions that she just write short songs, André wrote lots of chamber music and two symphonies. Let's hear one of those larger works from a concert in Houston. Deljana Lazarova conducting Rocco in the Symphony No. 2 in A minor by Elfrida André.

telegraph operators, and she became one of the first women in Sweden to do that as well. All the while, she composed and worked as the organist at Gothenburg Cathedral. Truly fascinating figure, Elfrida Andrée.

The Symphony No. 2 by Swedish composer Elfriede André premiered in 1893 during intermission of a theater performance in Gothenburg. At the performance we just heard from 2024, it was the main event. Deljana Lazarova conducted the ensemble Rocco in concert at St. John the Divine Church in Houston, Texas. The Symphony No. 2 by Elfriede André. André was integral in getting women the legal right to hold jobs as organists in 19th century Sweden. And in 1863, she spearheaded a campaign to allow women to become

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This symphony is gloriously playful. Sounds almost like it was written by Mozart or Haydn, but it was actually written in 1917 by Sergei Prokofiev, partly in response to his critics who thought his music was too avant-garde, too edgy. Prokofiev hoped those critics wouldn't know what to think when they heard this music. He said he wanted to stir up a hornet's nest, and he named it the Classical Symphony out of pure mischief, as he put it, teasing those critics while hoping it would become a classic. From APM, American Public Media, this is Performance Today. I'm Valerie Kaler. Prokofiev got those critics, and he got the classic, too. His Classical Symphony on the way this hour. A violin sonata by James Lee III is also on the way. Here's Anthony McGill with the Pacifica Quartet with one movement of the Clarinet Quintet by Lee.

James Lee III often explores Native American themes in his music. We just heard a bit of his clarinet quintet, Awashoha, a Choctaw word that means play somewhere. From APM American Public Media, this is Performance Today, taking you to concerts around the world. I'm Valerie Kaler. On the way this hour, one of Lalo Schifrin's letters from Argentina, and one of the Apostle John's letters from the Book of Revelation. One looking back with nostalgia, another looking ahead with trepidation. Right now, a forward-thinking composer reaches back into history and imagines a collaboration of sorts with a long-dead symphonist. Let me back up just a little. It's 1917. We're in Russia, and it is in turmoil. Food shortages, violent demonstrations, a mutiny in the Navy. The government was overthrown. The Tsar abdicated. There were two revolutions in the span of 9 months. And during that volatile time, composer Sergei Prokofiev was far away from all the violence. He was not required to join the military because he was the only child of a widow. So he spent his days composing in safety and relative comfort. Prokofiev was keenly aware of his special situation. He acknowledged in his journal that he was amazed to live so well and so easily without cares. And those conditions allowed him to come up with a pure lark of a symphony that had nothing to do with the chaos going on in Russia. Instead, he wrote a fun little work that harkened back to Haydn and taunted his critics at the same time. Let's hear it from a concert in Brainerd, Minnesota. Conductor Christian Reif and the Lakes Area Music Festival Orchestra. This is the Symphony No. 1 by Sergei Prokofiev.

Sergei Prokofiev wrote that symphony in 1917 with composer Joseph Haydn in mind. If Haydn were alive today, Prokofiev said, he would compose just as he did before. But at the same time, he would include something new in his manner of composition. I wanted to compose such a symphony. Prokofiev dubbed his work the Classical Symphony, his way of acknowledging his imitation of Haydn and other composers from the classical period, during a year of tremendous upheaval in Russia. And yet, as we just heard, much of that symphony is downright gleeful. Prokofiev deliberately composed that final movement without any minor triads anywhere. That is some intentional positivity right there. He even wrote about that final movement, saying, quote, its gaiety might border on the indecently irresponsible. We just heard the gloriously playful Symphony No. 1, the Classical Symphony by Sergei Prokofiev. Christian Reif led the Lakes Area Music Festival Orchestra in concert at the Gitche Zibe Center for the Arts in Brainerd, Minnesota, a concert during the annual Lakes Area Music Festival. In a moment, what is this dark beast? Its hour come at last. 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

American composer James Lee III is not the first composer to find inspiration in heavy subject matters. He heard Olivier Messiaen's quartet for the end of time, and it made him stop to think about the biblical end times. He's a practicing Seventh-day Adventist and very interested in studying eschatology. He wrote the music we're about to hear in 2010, and he says the opening movement is loosely based on the Book of Revelation, particularly chapter 13, with its two beasts, one from sea and one from land. Those two, along with the dragon, are the unholy trinity of the end times. Beast number one, the one who rises from the sea, has seven heads, 10 horns, 10 crowns, and looks like a leopard, a bear, and a lion. It speaks blasphemies against God and persecutes the saints. Then there's beast number two, who's much less terrifying to behold, looks like a lamb. But it's what it says that makes it beastly. It tells people to make an image of beast number one, worship it, and if you don't, you'll be killed. Okay, yeah, that is some dark apocalyptic subject matter. Listen to how the viola slithers up from the deep as that sea beast rises with its many heads and horns and crowns. The Sonata for Viola and Piano by James Lee III, with violist Jay Julio and pianist Josh Tatsuo Cullen at the Music House Museum in Williamsburg, Michigan.

That performance at the Music House Museum in Williamsburg, Michigan, was the Midwest premiere of the Sonata for Viola and Piano by James Lee III. A native Michigander, a devout Seventh-day Adventist, and an avid studier of biblical prophecies. That sonata, inspired by the 13th chapter of the Book of Revelation, and its depictions of the beasts who herald the end of days. We heard violist Jay Julio alongside pianist Josh Tatsuo Cullen in a recital co-presented by Interlochen Public Radio and the Music House Museum at the Music House in Williamsburg, Michigan. In a moment, infinite solitude, in a good way. This is Performance Today from APM.

Let's hear a nostalgic tango. In 2005, composer Lalo Schifrin wrote a series of tangos based on his childhood memories of Argentina. He included a piece about the pampas, the grassland that seems to go on forever all across central Argentina. Lalo Schifrin said he wanted to portray a feeling of quiet solitude and a sense of infinity, like you're all alone in this endless ocean of tall grass. Let's hear it, played by an all-star ensemble calling itself Viva Tango, with Héctor del Curto playing a featured part on the bandoneón, the tango accordion of Argentina. Pampas by Lalo Schifrin.

A sea of grassy solitude stretching toward infinity. The isolation of the Pampas in Argentina. That music was called Pampas, from a larger suite, Letters from Argentina by Lalo Schifrin. That performance from the group Viva Tango, with, by the way, David Schifrin on clarinet. They're actually distant cousins, but Lalo spelled his last name beginning S-C-H. David Schifrin is S-H. Viva Tango gave that concert in San Antonio, Texas, presented by the San Antonio Chamber Music Society. If you've ever been curious about how composers come up with their ideas, check out a podcast called Composer's Datebook. Every day, my colleague John Burge brings you the story of one brilliant composer in a dinner party conversation-sized hors d'oeuvre. 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

0: That work premiered in Helsinki within a thick atmosphere of Finnish patriotism as they faced Russian oppression. Jean Sibelius himself was at the helm. That was his second symphony in D major, shared with you there by the Oslo Philharmonic and Maris Janssens at the podium.
1: KNCH, San Angelo, Texas.

Second World Wars, creating beauty in the midst of extraordinary suffering. This is one of his works. It's on the way. I'm Melanie Renata. Stay with me. A delicate movement here from William Grant Still's Lyric Quartet. A collection of three musical portraits, this is The Quiet One, performed by the Oregon String Quartet.

0: crafted during a pretty dark time in world history. The Symphony Nova Scotia, performing and carrying you through the last bit of the dark of the day, Hans Gall's Serenade for Strings.
1: KNCH, San Angelo, Texas.

0: Good morning. Lower courts have ruled that President Trump needed permission from Congress to build a new ballroom for the White House. Now the Supreme Court is expected to decide whether construction can continue. It's Morning Edition from NPR News. Earlier this week, interest the federal government pays on its debts hit a high. Treasury Secretary Scott Bessent had a plan to calm the markets. I'm Sasha Pfeiffer.
1: And I'm Leila Fadel. It worked briefly. How much does Wall Street trust him? Also, there's a federal sexual misconduct investigation into former Democratic Congressman Eric Swalwell and the signs of social media addiction researchers see in young people. It's Friday, August 21st. On this day in 2017, a total solar eclipse in the U.S. went from coast to coast. That won't happen again until 2045. The news is next.
2: Live from NPR News in Washington, I'm Linda Kenyon. President Trump is stepping up economic pressure against Iran, threatening to, quote, the most crushing economic operation ever will be taken against Iran. NPR's Emily Fang reports forcing Iran to the negotiating table through economic means could backfire.

0: Good morning. President Trump is threatening new sanctions against Iran. China used to buy about 90% of Iranian oil. How could the next round of economic pressure hit China? It's Morning Edition from NPR News. The USS Abraham Lincoln is heading back to the U.S. after a nine-month deployment. I'm Leila Faldin.
1: And I'm Sasha Pfeiffer. We hear about the mental health challenges of spending that much time in such tight quarters away from home. Also, Costco is getting into the Medicare business. And John Turturro stars in a new production of Rhinoceros, in which a town starts turning into, yes, rhinos. What does it take to resist the urge to become part of the herd? It's Friday, August 21st. The oldest person in the world has a birthday today. Ethel Caterham of England turns 117. The news is next.
2: Live from NPR News in Washington, I'm Linda Kenyon. The Supreme Court is expected to weigh in on whether President Trump can continue construction of his ballroom. NPR's Deepa Shivaram reports the president states the building of the ballroom will serve multiple purposes.
3: The Trump administration is arguing that the ballroom was needed to create a, quote, integrated military complex that houses medical care, a drone port, and bomb shelters. On the other hand, the National Trust for Historic Preservation is saying that the executive branch doesn't have the authority to transform the White House like this, even for national security purposes.
2: The president had the entire east wing of the White House knocked down to make room for construction of the ballroom, exposing the existence of underground military and medical facilities. The president of Guatemala says his country has accepted more than 2,000 Mexican deportees from the U.S. this year. KJZZ.

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1: Good morning, San Angelo. This is Riley Wilson here with today's weather report. Today will be sunny and hot with a high near 103. Later tonight will be clear with a low around 76. Saturday and Sunday will be sunny and hot with a high near 104. 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
2: 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I'm David Brown, host of the Texas Standard, and we're not just taking a look at what's in the newscast, but how Texans are thinking about those stories. 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

0: It's Morning Edition from NPR News. Our theme music was inspired by BJ Lederman. I'm Leila Faldin.
1: And I'm Sasha Pfeiffer.
2: KNCH, San Angelo, Texas.

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But nobody wants to hear that. They just want the classics. Can't blame them, really.

0: From their new album, The Gold Album, that is Weezer, the LA Sound on World Cafe. I've been hanging out with Rivers Cuomo and Scott Schreiner of Weezer today. Guys, thank you so much for being here.
1: Yeah, thanks for having us.
2: Yeah, thank you.
0: I'm Raina Duras, back in a moment with more World Cafe.

Recorded live for World Cafe, Sunvolt, Tear-Stained Eye. Before that, Taj Mahal, Zanzibar. And that was your Live from the Archives set today. Now, some new music from Australia. Some nice late summer guitar music, though I guess where he's from, it's late winter. Way Dynamic, officially

Don't go back to Rockville from 10,000 Maniacs. Three sisters who had to work their way up, even though they have a famous last name, next on World Cafe.

0: Soldier of Love, Sade. And here you are at the end of this edition of World Cafe. 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We produce this show at WXPN at the University of Pennsylvania in Philadelphia. I'm Raina Duris. 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
0: Tomorrow, you are headed to the Emerald Isle as we kick off our Sense of Place Dublin series. To get you excited for the trip, we're revisiting a conversation with a member of Dublin's most famous band, U2. Guitarist The Edge talks about their 2023 album, Songs of Surrender, and lots, lots more on the next World Cafe.
2: KNCH, San Angelo, Texas.

do something new. But nobody wants to hear that. They just want the classics. Can't blame them, really.

0: My grandmother had a saying that I've thought about recently, and it was, wanton waste will lead to woeful want.
1: We have a painting term called a holiday. When you're applying paint, often with a roller, if you apply the paint a little bit unevenly with your weight, like weight distribution is a bit uneven, it'll cause a little bit of a line of drip, of excess paint to drip.
2: And so he would use this word for things that would be stuck in things.

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2: 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I'm Grant Barrett.
3: And I'm Martha Barnett. And I've chanced upon a handy word for that awful mess of cables under my desk. The German word for that is Kabelsalat.
2: A cable salad.
3: Exactly.
2: Or given your choice of operating system, maybe Apple salad.
3: It's a mess under there. I'm sure you have the same problem, Grant.
2: Or Apple spaghetti.
3: Yeah, some people do call it cable spaghetti.
2: Cable spaghetti.
3: Yeah.
2: Highway spaghetti is a name for a really complicated interchange.
3: Mm-hmm. Yeah, yeah. There's Spaghetti Junction in Louisville. There's another Japanese term for this that translates as octopus leg wire, Takawashi Hisen. And I gather that sometimes electricians call a mess of wires like that a snake's honeymoon.
2: Snake's honeymoon. Ooh, yeah. That's nice. Well, we'd love to hear your funny names for those oh no moments. Give us a call about that or anything related to language in your life. Language is everywhere. 877-929-9673 is toll-free throughout the United States and Canada. 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
4: Hey there, this is William. You can call me Will. I'm calling from Dallas, Fort Worth, and I got a question for you guys.
2: Hi, Will. Welcome to the show.
3: Hey, Will.
2: What are you thinking about?
4: So, little bit of a story. My boyfriend and I, we're getting into an argument. I'm originally from California. He grew up in Texas. And one day I was trying to give him directions to, you know, go to a show or a store or something. I forget. But the point is I was saying, oh, you're going to want to take the 15 to get to the store. And he looked at me all crazy and he's like, what do you mean? I'm like, yeah, no, you just take the 15 on to the north. You know, you go south and giving it all the directions. And he stops and he goes, no. Why did you put the in front of the highway? I've never heard anybody do that before. And we're still arguing about this. I put the in front of highway numbers, and he doesn't. Everybody that I know in California does it, but nobody knows that thing in Texas. And I just want to know, is there an origin to this? Is it a regional thing? Like, what's going on there?
2: Yes and yes. What? And I'm guessing you're from Southern California, Will.
4: Oh, yes, I am, in the sunny town of Temecula.
2: Temecula,
3: oh, Temecula,
2: sure.
3: Temecula, just north of San Diego. Yes.
2: Wine country, hot air balloons.
3: And you're right to suspect that there is some history behind these differences, as often happens with language, and specifically the history of freeways in the United States and in Southern California. You know, most places in the U.S. didn't start getting highways until 1956 under the Eisenhower administration, or interstate highways anyway. But 16 years earlier, California opened the first freeway in the West that connected L.A. and Pasadena. It was called the Arroyo Seco Parkway, and then later the Pasadena Freeway. And here in San Diego, just south of Temecula, going west to east from the coast, you first had the Ocean Beach Freeway, and then east of that you had the Mission Valley Freeway. And then in 1964, like elsewhere around the country, California started using numbers instead of words. So the Ocean Beach Freeway and the Mission Valley Freeway became part of Interstate 8, which stretches on into Arizona. And here, old habits died hard and people held on to the. And in the same way, the Montgomery Freeway coming up from the border with Mexico goes through San Diego and turned into the San Diego Freeway and continues north. And now here in Southern California, we call it the 5. And there are a few other places around the country that also use the. They do that in the Phoenix area and also in Buffalo, New York, which is probably influenced by Ontario, which is very near there, because you'll see that in Canada as well. So people hang on to that "the" because of history in part. And then things just arise independently, right, Grant? I mean, they do this in the UK, in parts
2: of
3: the UK.
2: Yeah, Ireland
3: as well.
2: and England, people would talk about taking the M1 to go someplace.
3: Mm-hmm. Mm-hmm.
4: Huh. That is so, because I suspected that it was a regional thing, considering that when I would bring it up to my Texas friends, they also looked at me in such bewilderment, too. It's really cool that there is such a long history with that. That is really cool.
3: How do you and your boyfriend resolve this dispute?
4: It has yet to be resolved.
3: Oh, my.
4: This is one of the reasons why I decided to reach out, so we could get some information on this.
3: Oh, boy.
2: Well, if you want to laugh together about it, Saturday Night Live did some very hilarious skits called The Californians, and they poke tremendous fun.
4: I love that sketch.
2: Yeah, just watch those together, and if you can poke a little fun at yourself, Will, he will probably be just dying with tears because they're hilarious, and they do make fun of the way Californians give directions with the freeways. So, so maybe that's a way to diffuse the tension over saying the 15 or the 5.
4: Oh, my God. That's really great. I'm glad that I now have some, you know, ammo to give an argument back to him.
3: Well, yeah, some information maybe. Or maybe you just both move back to Southern California. What about that?
4: Oh, well, hey, we just visited, took a tour on all the wines. He loves it.
2: Oh, yeah, sure.
3: There you
2: yeah.
3: go.
2: All right, well, take care, Will. Give our best to your boyfriend.
4: All right, thank you so much. Bye-bye.
2: Bye-bye.
3: Thanks, Will.
2: We know that you have these little ongoing arguments about language with your significant other or your loved ones. We would love to help you sort it out. 877-929-9673 is toll-free in the United States and Canada. And, you know, we have numbers for Mexico, the UK, and anywhere in the world on our website. 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
3: If you know somebody with a 20th birthday coming up, you're going to want to tuck this word away. It's vigesimal. That's V-I-G-E-S-I-M-A-L, vigesimal.
2: Oh, yeah. That was the word of the day for the Dictionary.com app recently.
3: Oh, was it?
2: Yeah, it was.
3: Oh.
2: That means related to 20.
3: Yeah, having to do with the number 20. It goes back to Latin vigesimus, which is related to Spanish veinte, meaning 20, and of course also in French.
2: Oh, yeah, that's a wonderful word, because it seems like it should be a part of the body, like it relates to like the length of the short intestine or something, right? Doesn't it feel biological?
3: It absolutely does. Yes, he had a vigesimal whatever.
2: My vigesimal intestine or my vigesimal, like maybe it describes the twists and turns of the bumps on the brain or something, the crevices of the cerebellum. I have no idea.
3: It does. It sounds very technical, but I guess you could use it for, you know, if you're talking about 84 and 7 years ago, that's a vigesimal phrasing.
2: Yeah. Or, you know. The vigesimal anniversary of the mm-hmm. of a institution or a person.
3: Mm-hmm. Yeah, we got a little ways to go before the radio show gets to our vigesimal anniversary, but
2: yeah,
3: I'm
2: that's
3: looking
2: true.
3: Forward to it.
2: Yeah. Give us a call, 877-929-9673. Hey, that's toll-free in the United States and Canada. We love hearing from our Canadian listeners.
3: Hello, you have a way with words.
0: Hi, Martha. How's it going? Guy Leffel. Well, in the Upper Peninsula, you got a dialect. It's like, if you want to go, like, downtown, nobody says that. You say downtown. And whenever we play baseball, it's like, you know, you'd ask somebody, I got a hit the other day. Well, how did you do? How was it? And they'd go, well, I powdered it. That translates not only to hitting, but to pitching. It's like if you talk to a pitcher, you know, you threw a really fast pitch. Well, how fast was the pitch? Well, I powdered it. And so I just, I don't know if you've heard that the powdered, it goes in it has a lot of different possibilities.
2: Mm-hmm. Yeah, that's classic. That goes back at least to the early 20th century. That's a great term. The idea being here that the ball moves so fast, it was like it was fired by black powder, like from a cannon or from a gun. Yeah. Although some people think, at least when the pitcher powders it, maybe it's because the catcher's mitt throws off waves of dust. But I think it's more likely that it's like it was fired by black powder. And it might be related to older expressions like fireball or to throw smoke, which also mean fastball.
0: I'll be daggone.
2: You ever heard of throwing smoke? That also means powerful pitching.
0: That's enlightening.
2: it's a good one, right? You know, by the way, if you're a huge baseball fan, the book for you, Guy, is Dixon's Baseball Dictionary. Paul Dixon's Baseball Dictionary.
0: I really appreciate talking to you guys again, Mike. And also to devote this talking to you to a Dick Burrows in town. He just passed away. He was the guy, the voice of baseball in Escanaba, the voice of football, the voice of everything. And he's just such a brilliant man. But he was an English teacher. He taught everybody how to talk. And my dad was an English teacher at the college. And it's just great. The appreciation for English that you guys help provide is just beyond words. Just $1 million.
2: Respect to the man, then. Well, Guy, we appreciate the shout-out to a leader and a legend. And we thank you for your entertainment. Take care of yourself.
0: You got it, Grand Martha. Pleasure to talk to you.
2: Be well.
3: Great talking
0: Bye-bye.
3: With you, Guy. You Bye-bye. What's the word or phrase you're wondering about? Call us, 877-929-9673. You know, sometimes you read a line in a book and it just keeps coming back to you and coming back to you. And this happened to me recently with the book Super Infinite by Catherine Rundell. That is the one about the poet John Donne. There's a line that I particularly love from that, and it keeps coming back to me when I'm out walking the dog. She writes, "Donne saw, analyzed, lived alongside, even saluted corruption and death. He was often hopeless, often despairing, and yet still he insisted at the very end, 'It is an astonishment to be alive, and it behooves you to be astonished.'" And it's that last part. It is an astonishment to be alive, and it behooves you to be astonished. That just, you know,
2: I agree.
3: You got to be present.
2: Yeah. But I do like the part about saluting, what was that, saluting death and...
3: Saluted corruption and death.
2: Saluting corruption and death, because they are a part of that experience, both
3: the
2: positive and the negative. But yeah, why don't we wake up every day astonished that we have one more day upon this earth?
3: Yes, yes.
2: And we've created these entertainments for ourselves, and we invite listeners to be a part of this entertainment. Enjoy this astonishment with us, these things that we've created, words on a page, where we tell stories to each other. And you can be a part of it, 877-929-9673.
3: More about what you say and why you say it. Stick around for more of A Way with Words.

0: You're listening to Away with Words, the show about language and how we use it. I'm Grant Barrett.
1: And I'm Martha Barnett. And joining us now is our quiz guy, John Chinesky. Hey, John.
2: Hey, Martha. Hey, Grant.
0: Hey, buddy. What's up?
2: Hey, well, you know, I just got here, but I'm going to take off. Just kidding. What I mean is this, we're going to do takeoffs. We've done this before. These are called takeoffs. That's where we take off the first letter of a word to get another word, right?
1: Mm-hmm. Okay.
2: Now, this time, we're only going to make two words by taking the letter D from the start of a word. Only D this time, okay? For example, if I said that my sound equipment had been damaged in the flood, that would clue the words damp and amp.
1: Aha.
2: Okay?
0: Gotcha.
2: Now, remember,
0: okay,
2: the two words will always rhyme. We're not going to do any devil and evil. It's always going to be a rhyme. Dad and add, like that. Got it?
0: Got it.
1: Okay.
2: Good. Let's see what these clues clue. I say, my false shirt front has become disgusting.
1: My dicky has become icky.
2: Dicky and icky. That's very good. And if that wasn't enough, my lacy decorative mat has become rather oleaginous.
0: My oily doily.
2: Oily doily, yes. And this lifeboat is no better. It's watertight, yes, but there's a breeze coming in through this crack in the canopy.
0: A rift, drift, rift? I don't know.
2: Close. Change the vowel and you've got it.
1: Draft, raft.
0: Draft,
2: raft, yes. Now this, it's what the gutters on my rooftop do.
0: Drain rain.
2: Pay drain rain, yes. Oh, this small baked good is quite amusing.
0: Not dinner roll.
2: So close.
1: Really?
0: Really?
2: This small baked good is so
0: humorous. Oh, a droll roll.
2: Oh, it's so droll.
0: Oh, boy.
2: Oh. Now, I've determined that this Christmas ornament hangs precisely 90 degrees from its branch.
0: The angle dangle?
2: Yes, the angle dangle. Nice. If you think I can't escape your clutches, you're fooling yourself.
1: Elude, delude.
2: Yes, elude, delude. Very good. And now I acted that role to the highest degree, but I have been relegated to the chorus.
0: Emoted, demoted?
1: Ooh,
2: yes, very
1: nice.
2: Good. Now, finally, will somebody please turn this boat's lights on?
0: Dark arc.
2: Dark arc. That's good.
0: All right.
2: All right. Those are our takeoffs for the letter D. Nicely done, you guys.
1: Oh,
0: thank you. Done in one.
2: Done in one. Yes.
0: We'll talk to you next week, John. Thank you for the quiz.
2: Talk to you then. Thank
0: Cheers.
2: You.
1: We do a lot of goofing around on this show, but we also take your questions about all aspects of language. So call us 877-929-9673 or send your emails to words@waywardradio.org. Hi there. You have a way with words.
3: Hi, this is Galen calling from White River, Arizona. How are you?
1: Hey, Galen. I'm doing fine. What's going on?
3: I'm curious about a question about accents. I grew up in Tucson, Arizona, and probably like a lot of people in high school, my friends, and I thought we didn't have an accent. I realized that's probably not true, and I realized that our accent maybe in Southern Arizona is similar to a Los Angeles or an L.A. accent, maybe from California. I was wondering if there's a general TV accent that news anchors have or kind of this general accent and where it comes from. It seems like a dominant accent, but I'm wondering what your thoughts are on that and if it's an L.A. thing from Hollywood spreading it around or what you guys think about that.
4: Oh, that's a fantastic question. You're right about where your accent kind of fits into things. People in the West generally, and I say generally, boy, the linguists are going to be hopping up and down, generally have one accent with a lot of caveats and a lot of little pockets of different things. But the West is less divided dialect-wise or accent-wise than the East because it's had less time to develop geographic linguistic features. But so Arizona is more like California than it would be, say, like Texas or like New York. But
3: okay,
4: there's a larger picture here when we talk about accent. Maybe a better word to talk about is dialect, because accent is just a part of dialect. And the thing you need to know is everyone has an accent. It's just by comparison is what you're talking about. Do I have an accent when compared to somebody else? So do you have an accent compared to me? Grant Barrett. Maybe not. You and I kind of sound alike. Or do you have an accent compared to, what's somebody else? King Charles. Yes, you have an accent because you and King Charles sound very different, right?
3: Sure. And so maybe I'm hearing a similar dialect.
4: Yeah, so it's because you speak a similar dialect or the same dialect. That's when you can say, oh, I don't have an accent. And the unspoken part of that sentence is by comparison with this person. And so what we're talking about here, sometimes called standard American, and sometimes, yeah, called the newscaster's accent. The reason it exists isn't really about Hollywood or the media, but it has more to do with notions of power, more to do with who's in charge of wealth and education and government and money and who's seen as authoritative and respectable. And all of these are loaded topics in the United States, as I'm sure you know. This is a mess. A lot of things come into play here. Racism and sexism and socioeconomic imbalances and indigenous suppression, Eurocentric favoritism, Anglocentric politics, and tons of things. And so for a long time in the United States, a lot of textbooks, and we're talking back in the 1800s and 1700s and the 1900s even, the standard reference works were written mostly by white men from New England and the mid-Atlantic states. And those men wrote those books according to their own habits and their own education. And so they wrote them according to how they thought words should be said and how language should be spoken. They didn't give any attention really to divergent dialects that appeared in the rest of the country, even though they were already present. They didn't have a lot of success because obviously those other dialects didn't disappear. But that's the way that they said that you should speak. You should speak like me. I'm from these, you know, wealthy white places. This is how you should talk.
1: I think about growing up and listening to people like Tom Brokaw, you know, or Walter Cronkite. Mm. I mean, those were the accents that that you were supposed to emulate.
4: Yeah, it's funny that you should mention them. Really, I think the classic example of this accent, which kind of covers all the bases, is Ronald Reagan, who was born in Illinois, worked in radio in Iowa, then went on to be an actor in California, and then went on to work in politics. And his accent served him in all of these arenas because he had almost none of the dialect features that you could call him out and say, well, he's not one of my people. Because obviously when you listen to him, he sounds like he belongs to another region and I can't identify with him. So he was a really good example of the kind of neutral American accent. There's a subfield, though, of sociolinguistics, which I love. It's called perceptual dialectology. And how it works is that a linguist will give people a map and say things like, circle the area where people speak without an accent, or write on this map words good, bad, or neutral where you think people's accents sound like that. And it's kind of unsubtle, but you get amazing results because it reveals people's biases. It will show you that even people from the south of the United States who have a southern accent will write that they think that the people around them don't speak English properly. Even people who have a regional accent will mark their own region as not being proper English, which is amazing because they're taught that from the outside. They're taught that out by outsiders and by the systems around them. So your question, I mean, I could go on about this, but generally, again, what is considered a standard American accent has nothing to do with linguistics, and it's all about power and what we see as authority.
3: Wow, thank you so much for the concrete example of Reagan to focus on as kind of this thing, and then also that field of sociolinguistics to look into. I really, really appreciate your response, and sorry about the background noise. I'm on lunch duty as a teacher, so you might have heard students in the background, but we're going to listen into this episode and others later.
4: Oh, fantastic. Wonderful. Well, educators are our people, so applause to you. Keep up the good work.
3: Oh, thanks for giving me so many good things to chew on and bring into the classroom. Thanks a lot for that.
4: Yeah, no problem, Galen. Take care now and be well. Give our best to your students.
3: You too. Thanks. We will. Take care. Bye.
4: Bye-bye.
1: Bye-bye.
4: We'd love to hear your stories about how the way you speak has affected your life, 877-929-9673, or tell us the story in email, words@waywardradio.org.

0: Grant, I learned just this week that the term red rag is an old slang word that means the tongue. Goes back to the 17th century.
1: Red rag. Red rag. I don't think I know that one. How does that work in a sentence?
0: Well, I'm looking at Francis Grose's old dictionary from 1785, and there's a citation that goes, "Shut your potato trap and give your red rag a holiday."
1: Good advice at all times.
0: Or here's a more positive one from 1908. "He shook that red rag of his, and a continuous flow of speech ensued."
1: That sounds like a few politicians I know.
0: Right. Well, get your red rag shaken and call us, 877-929-9673.
1: Hello, you have a way with words.
2: Good morning. This is Linda from Cooperstown, North Dakota.
1: What can we do for you?
2: My grandmother had a saying that I've thought about recently, and it was, "Wanton waste will lead to woeful want."
1: Oh, what were you doing when she said that?
2: We were little kids, of course. Yep. And I think she was probably from West Virginia, probably born in the late 1800s.
1: Were you a wasteful child?
2: Nope. We were pretty good because Grandma threatened with the willow switch.
1: Oh, so we the willow switch.
0: Willow switch. Wanton ways will lead to willow whopping. Well, you might be interested to know, Linda, that this kind of alliterative advice goes back to at least the early 18th century. The far more common version of this is "willful waste makes woeful want." And you can just hear a parent, can't you just it almost lends itself to sort of a sing-songy kind of "willful waste makes woeful want."
1: And I can imagine centuries of children rolling their eyes.
2: Oh, yes.
0: Yeah, but that goes back all the way at least to a 1721 collection of Scottish proverbs. "Willful waste makes woeful want." But, you know, there are different versions of it. "Waste not, want not." "Waste and want, save and have." Here's another one. "Haste makes waste, and waste makes want, and want makes strife between the good man and wife."
1: Oh.
2: Oh, my.
1: Well, Linda, this has been an insightful, delightful call, and we appreciate it.
2: All right. Thank you.
1: All right. Take care now. Be well.
0: Thanks for calling, Linda.
2: Yep. Bye.
1: Your time will not be wasted, and you will not go in need if you dial 877-929-9673.
0: Hello. You have a way with words.
3: My name is Addie Mahoney. I'm from Neenah, Wisconsin.
0: Well, welcome to the show, Addie. What can
1: we
0: do
1: Addie.
0: For you?
1: Well, what's up?
3: Thank you so much. It's wonderful to be on. I love listening. I was calling in about one of my grandfather's words that he used quite often was ickumpacky. Ickumpacky, I believe, if I could spell it, it would be I-C-K-I-M-P-A-C-K-Y.
0: Okay.
3: And so he would use this word for things that would be stuck in things, typically. If you had something stuck in your teeth, and he would say, you know, "Ew, ickumpacky." You can point it out on other family members. Or if you had something on your shirt, or if something was stuck in something that you're trying to clean out, and that would be ickumpacky, kind of an unknown substance that you kind of flick off or get off.
1: Ickumpacky.
0: Wow.
1: Okay.
0: I've never heard that.
1: I've never heard that either. Let me ask you, though, was he of Scandinavian descent?
3: No, he is not.
1: No Norwegians anywhere in the family?
3: Not that I know of.
1: I know you said your last name was Mahoney, so.
3: No, he's was Scottish, Irish.
1: Too bad, because my theory was "ikke" is not or no in Norwegian, and I was just thinking it was not something or like not packed or something there, not clumping. Never mind then.
3: I did come across one thing about the word, and it was kind of odd to me because I had just started working in as a sales manager for plumbing in the last year. And as I was trying to find this word, and find something, I came across a word. I think you would pronounce it akumpaki. And it is a plumbing term used for the gunk caught in the threads when you're taking pipes apart and whatnot.
0: Oh, wow.
1: Oh, really?
3: And I thought,
1: that's amazing. You did astonishing work there. How do you spell that?
3: I think it was spelled akumpucky. And so I found that quite interesting. And it matches up with his ikumpaki.
1: You know what? That's it. It's in the Dictionary of American Regional English as akumpaki. It says any of various usually sticky liquid or pasty substances, also defined as gunk, dating back to the 1934.
0: Yeah. Whoa, Eddie,
1: you're hired. You got a job. You are, and you know what's funny? The Dictionary of American Regional English is based right there in Wisconsin. They would be delighted to know that they helped a Wisconsinite.
3: Oh, that's really
1: interesting. Yeah, this has got, it's got citations, though, all over the country, including Texas, West Virginia, Missouri, Florida, Alabama, Washington, Kansas. So it's not regional, but it's got a long history, akumpaki. And lots of different spellings, none of them quite like you pronounced it. Yeah, this is fantastic.
3: Yes, I wasn't sure exactly how it was pronounced, but just ran across that little bit of a word.
1: And you know what's funny is they just added this entry in 2017, so it's a new entry to the dictionary.
0: So, Addie, we're going to hire you as the director of ikumpaki for Away with Words, because this is so cool to be doing this in real time.
1: Yeah, you are akumpaki lieutenant. How about that? Heck, just make you the president of akumpaki.
3: All right. I would be able to keep you very, very busy with all of my grandfather's work.
1: Oh, really? We expect regular phone calls. Yeah. Report in, miss.
0: All right.
3: Many of them are completely made up, but they're
1: That's
3: fun.
1: That's fine. Those are fun, too.
0: But not this one. Not this one.
1: Yeah,
0: how exciting.
1: Thank you so much for sharing your memory with us and that amazing new word, akumpaki, because it sounds like what it is, right? It does sound like gunk.
3: It really does.
1: Oh, that's good.
0: Well, Addie, that is going into our vocabulary right now. Thank you so
1: Wonderful.
0: Much for calling.
1: And you take care of yourself,
3: all
1: right?
3: Well, thank you. And you gave me some great information on that, and I'll look at it further. So thank you for having me on. I enjoyed myself very much.
1: Take care now. Bye-bye.
0: Thanks, Addie.
3: You too. Yeah. Bye-bye.
0: Call us 877-929-9673.

0: We talked not long ago about that dip in the road or roller coaster that causes you to lose your stomach for a second. Some people call it a thank you, ma'am. Some people call it a whoopsie-daisy. And Jane Locken in Eau Claire, Wisconsin, wrote to add another to that list. She said that when she was growing up in the La Crosse area of Wisconsin, everybody called that little dip in the road a hoopla.
1: A hoopla, yeah. So that's like the French hoopla, what you say when you lift a kid up off the floor, a baby off the floor, or you're hoisting something heavy. Hoopla.
0: Right.
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0: You're listening to Away with Words, the show about language and how we use it. I'm Grant Barrett.
1: And I'm Martha Barnett. And Grant, you remember the conversation that we had with Kelly, who was calling us from Norfolk, Virginia, where she says people order hamburgers all the way deluxe.
0: Right. That means they want everything on it, all the condiments and all the toppings. And you and I said, we don't really know anything about that.
1: Yeah, she was wondering if the term all the way deluxe was unique to Norfolk. And we didn't hear from other people who ordered things that way. But boy, we sure got a lot of responses anyway.
0: Yeah, after the fact, the calls and the emails, they came pouring in.
1: They did. We heard from Sarah Jones, who said where she is in South Carolina, the terms deluxe and all the way mean two different things. She says deluxe means mayonnaise, lettuce, and tomato, and all the way means go ahead and add mustard and onions and whatever else. And Richard Fitzsimmons in Pittston, PA, wrote to say that as a teenager, he and his friends would visit Ocean City, New Jersey, and they'd hang out on the boardwalk and order hot dogs and hamburgers, and they always wanted every topping available. And the phrase that they used there was, put it through the garden. Just run through the garden.
0: I've heard that one before. Drag it through the garden. That means you want all the toppings.
1: And this brought back so many memories for so many people. Steve Williams wrote us from San Antonio, Texas, to say that he grew up in Bay City, Michigan. And he says that one of his favorite summertime treats was when the family would go out to a seasonal burger joint or maybe a family-owned eatery or diner. He says we'd all get cheeseburgers and fries and maybe a chocolate malt or a root beer float. And in that neck of the woods, a deluxe cheeseburger included lettuce, tomato, and mayonnaise on top of the standard toppings of mustard, ketchup, and pickle, and sometimes onion. And he says, as I've grown up, I've traveled, and I've seen many menus get cute and creative with their loaded burgers, with names like Dumpster Burger, Trash Burger, or Everything But the Kitchen Sink Burger.
0: Oh, yeah. Don't get started on garbage plates and trash plates, because those are a whole thing in some parts of the country.
1: Is that right? Is that a term, garbage plates?
0: Yeah, that's a plate. Yeah, that's a term, yeah. And they can be delightful. Just imagine your nachos with everything. It's a huge plate.
1: Garbage plate.
0: It really looks like they cleaned out the last of the chili bowl and the last of the salsa jar and the scrapings from the bottom of everything on the condiment table. It can be really good, though, because every single one of those is delightful to the taste buds.
1: But we have yet to hear from anybody else who orders things all the way deluxe. I wonder if it really is specific to Norfolk.
0: Yeah, Norfolk, Virginia might just have their own thing, and that's not unheard of. We have regionalisms all across the United States and Canada and elsewhere in the world, no matter what language you speak, it's English or Spanish or something else. And we love hearing about regionalisms. It's just one of the ways that we identify ourselves. We know who we are and where we come from. So tell us who you are, where you come from, and what your regionalisms are. 877-929-9673. That's toll-free in the United States and Canada, or email words@waywardradio.org. 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
1: Hello, you have a way with words.
2: Oh, hi. Good morning. My name is Mike Rovitz, and I'm from Ukiah, Northern California. And I have a saying that I've heard many times about somebody knowing their onions. And then after calling you initially, I Googled, and it was from knowing onion rings. It's Cockney rhyming slang for things. So I found that very interesting because I'm from London, born and raised in London. And then I also found out that the rhyming slang started in the 1840s, and but there was no record of it being used, no literary record until 1922. So I was looking for an earlier record.
0: So let's break this down. So you're talking about to know one's onions, and that means
2: right. To know one's business.
0: Yeah, to know what you're talking about.
1: Mm-hmm.
0: Right. And you knew this from your time in London, where you grew up.
2: Right, I've never heard of it after since.
0: Yeah, it's not well known in the United States, although at one time it was. You would find it in the United States in the early 1900s. I've got a cocked eyebrow here. I'm super suspicious of that origin story. I'm not going to discount it because I haven't seen your source. But generally, Know Your Onions is thought to be just a part of a whole grocery store worth of other expressions that involve produce. You could know your beans, know your apples, sweet potatoes, vegetables, eggs, cucumbers, oats, bananas, goods, fruit, groceries, oil. All of these things have been expressions, all of them.

0: mean to know what you're talking about. And the earliest right. ones that I know of is to know your beans, or to know beans, from the 1840s.
1: Right.
0: There is a French expression from the early 20th century, and it's about the same age as to know one's onions, a little newer. S'occuper de ses oignons. It translates as to mind your onions, and it means to mind your own business. So it's not quite the same meaning. So it's possible that there's an overlap or a transference happening in one direction or the other. But in any case, we think our prevailing theory is to know your onions is simply one of these many expressions that means to mind your business. And it simply has to do with being able to go to the marketplace and recognize quality produce when you saw it. And I think that it probably isn't rhyming slang. However, I'm open to new evidence. And if I find new evidence that it is rhyming slang, I will let everyone know. Okay?
1: Okay. Very good. Well, thank you very much.
0: All right. Mike, thank you so much for calling. We appreciate it.
1: No, it's my great, great pleasure to be on the radio as well. So I love your show. Thank you so very much. Both of you
2: Thanks
1: guys.
2: So much.
0: Bye-bye.
1: Okay. Bye-bye.
0: So we know about free libraries. These are where you leave books for your neighbors to take, and they leave books for you to take.
2: And there are also seed libraries. I've seen those where people leave seeds, local native seeds.
0: Yeah, there's one in my neighborhood. It's lovely. Mm-hmm. It's all California native seeds that you can plant in your yard or your garden. And there's a name that I came across for another box of this sort. The boxes where you leave canned goods for people in need are sometimes now called blessing boxes.
2: Oh, no kidding. Blessing box.
0: Yeah, I think that's a good term for it. You know, if you're blessed with good fortune, you share some of that good fortune with your neighbors or other people who are passing by and don't have what you have. A blessing box.
2: What a cool term.
0: Yeah,
2: blessing term. Box. Well, we invite you to leave a little something for us in our email box, words@waywardradio.org. Hi there. You have a way with words.
3: Hi. This is Rachel.
2: Hi, Rachel. Where are you calling from?
3: Cuyahoga Falls, Ohio.
0: Welcome. What can we do for you?
3: Thank you. I was just interested in finding out a little more about something that I've always heard, which was a lot of older couples, I hear, call each other mother and father, and I wondered why that was.
0: They use this as names for each other. Like the man will call the woman mother, and the woman will call the man father.
3: Yeah.
0: Yeah.
2: And is this something you hear in your family, or do you work with a lot of folks who do this?
3: I've never heard it in my family. I've heard it in other people's family, and I'm a nurse, so I've worked with a lot of elderly over the years. Mm-hmm. And I've heard it between them.
2: Mm-hmm.
0: Do you get a sense that it happens to couples that have children?
3: Some of them have children. Others, I don't think that they did. Or maybe they had children in the past.
0: How do you feel about it? Are you just curious, or do you have feelings one way or the other?
3: I mean, I don't really have any ill feelings towards it or anything like that. I'm just a little thrown off by it, because I'm not used to hearing it from my generation or anything like that.
0: Yeah, I'm glad you asked about it, because there's always a little more to this sort of thing than first meets the eye. Occasionally, people will comment on this sort of thing where two adults call each other mama or papa or mother and dad or mother and father, and talk about a sense of a loss of identity, or that somehow the claim of parenthood has somehow usurped the role between a married couple, and they're no longer calling each other husband and wife, or pet names between them that talk about their relationship without any reference to children or offspring. But one thing I should say is it's not necessarily generational. It's more likely to be the kind of thing that is cultural, passed along almost as a family way. That is something that you heard done by your grandparents or your relatives, and that you learned to do just because you've seen it done, and not necessarily regional or geographical. We know that at least goes back as far as the 1850s because Charles Dickens used it in his book Little Dorrit, which was published in 1855. I asked about whether or not they have children because for many cases, it's because when you're talking about your spouse in front of very young children, you use the name for your spouse that the children are most likely to understand. So when my son was very little, I wouldn't say Sarah, my wife's name, in front of my son. I would say Mama because that's what he calls her. And so after a few years of that, it kind of stuck. And even now that he's 15 and probably already taller than me, it still seems a little weird to call her by her name in front of him. I just call her Mama. Hmm. Only when we're in front of outsiders do I catch myself and I'm like, oh, yeah, that's weird to say Mama across the table in front of her father, you know?
3: Yeah.
0: It does seem very odd. But amongst the three of us, it is a special name for her that only two people in the whole world get to call her. And, you know, it doesn't only happen in English. Other languages and other cultures do the same thing. And it happens to grandparents as well. My mother and father went from being Mom and Dad to Pop and Grammy. And I even now call my mother Grammy when we're around and my son is around because that's how he knows her. Even though for my whole life until he was born, I called her Mom.
3: That makes sense. That was pretty informative. I didn't really think of it that way. So it's nice to know that where it came from. Thank you.
0: All right. Take care of yourself.
3: Bye.
0: Bye-bye.
2: Bye, Rachel. Call us to talk about any aspect of language whatsoever, 877-929-9673, or send us an email. The address is words@waywardradio.org. Hey there, you have a way with words.
4: Hi, my name is Fernando Rivas from San Antonio, Texas.
2: Oh, welcome to the show. What can we do for you?
4: I actually am calling because I wanted to know about a word that I use a lot at work, and I didn't quite know where it came from.
2: Great.
0: Okay. What do you do?
4: I'm an art preparator. I'm a contract art preparator. So I work at different galleries. Right now I'm at the Briscoe Western Museum of Art. But I do other galleries, other museums as well. And I do a lot of art handling, moving pieces on and off the walls, preparing them for shipment, and then getting the galleries ready. Once a new show is going to start, well, we have to paint the walls, and it's a lot of fun. I get to touch the art.
2: Wow, cool!
0: Yeah, no guard to stop you. That's cool. So, what's the language? What's the question that you had?
4: We have a painting term called a holiday. When you're applying paint, often with a roller, if you apply the paint a little bit unevenly with your weight, like weight distribution is a bit uneven, it'll cause a little bit of a line of drip of excess paint to drip. From the very beginning, my first gig at Blue Star Contemporary, Keaton Foreman, my technician, the gallery head there, told me, go fix a holiday that you left over there on whatever wall. And I didn't know what he meant. But since that time, I've had a few painting jobs in a few different museums and whatnot, and it's used often.
0: Fernando, this is great. There's an amazing history behind this word. Would you believe me if I told you it goes back to the 1700s?
4: Absolutely not. I think you're lying.
0: We're talking about this specific holiday, not the holiday where you take a day off from work, but the holiday related to a gap or a space or a neglected area when you're trying to apply an even coating. And as you note, it's often a space missed when painting, but more often it's a space missed, not a drip, but not too much paint, but it's a space that you've left a little bit off.
4: Just
0: when painting, but like in the original use was shipbuilding when they were tarring the bottom of a boat. If they didn't apply tar to the whole bottom of a boat, that was called a holiday.
4: Wow, that's fascinating.
0: It's been used many different industries, a lot of different ways, but always refers to something that isn't consistent with the surrounding area. So either it's a gap or a hole or it's thinner there. So even in logging, like, you know, cutting timber, it can be an open area in the woods or a glade where the trees are thinner or there aren't any trees. In lots of industries, it's just a job that has gone undone, where you've done everything except this one part of the job, and that's a holiday. When they, during World War II, when they were minesweeping, when they were looking for enemy mines on the floor of the ocean, they called the part of the ocean floor where they didn't sweep for mines the holiday.
2: or even domestically, you know, if you're having somebody clean your house and they're dusting, you'll say, don't leave any holidays.
0: Yeah, yeah.
4: I'd love to know where that came from, because that's way deeper than I thought.
0: In life, a holiday is something out of the usual. You know, ordinarily you're working a lot. You know, you're doing your daily business and every day is like every other day. But a holiday is when all bets are off and the day isn't ordinary. So that's why it's called a holiday. It's unusual. It's exceptional. That's it. It's nothing. It's unexpected. You know, it's just not the way things ordinarily go. And that's why it's called a holiday.
2: How about that?
4: Wow, that's something.
0: So 300 years this word has been around, and you have just the latest version of it.
4: So cool. Thank you for that. That's way deeper than I thought it.
0: You touched one of my favorite things. This is why I love doing this job. I love the jargon of the trades.
2: The aha moments. And yeah. Now you can share that with your colleagues.
4: Yeah.
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0: Special thanks to Michael Breslauer, Josh Eccles, Claire Grotting, Bruce Rogo, Rick Seidenworm, and Betty Willis.
2: Thanks for listening. I'm Martha Barnett.
0: And I'm Grant Barrett. Until next time, goodbye.
2: Bye.

0: A worsening crisis that's already costing Texas more than $9.4 billion a year, according to some estimates. The backstory today on the Texas Standard.
1: Texas Standard is a production of KUT Austin, KERA North Texas, Houston Public Media, and Texas Public Radio in San Antonio.
0: I'm David Brown. How rising child care costs and shrinking funds to help families is costing the state dearly, and why some fear a change at the federal level could make things worse. Other stories we're tracking: Democratic Senate candidate James Tallarico's flooding the airwaves with ads, meanwhile striking silence from his Republican challenger. Is Ken Paxton just keeping his powder dry in the weeks before elections? Or is this a harbinger of a political sea change coming to Texas? Those stories, a surprise in virtual learning, and more.
2: Live from NPR News, I'm Lakshmi Singh. President Trump has threatened a prominent liberal think tank with a $5 million defamation lawsuit if it does not retract a report published last month. That report found that Trump's National Guard deployment to Washington, D.C. has done little to reduce violent crime in the city. NPR's Kat Lonsdorf reports.
3: One of President Trump's personal lawyers sent a letter to the Center for American Progress demanding a full retraction of the report. The letter, which NPR has read, said that the report was full of, quote, false and malicious claims. In a statement, CAP President and CEO Neera Tanden, who served as a senior advisor to President Biden, outlined the research and analysis behind the report and called the lawsuit a, quote, transparent attempt to silence the organization. She said the report would not be retracted.

0: Texas. For hundreds of thousands of Texas families, childcare is what makes it possible for a parent to hold a job, go to school, or get the training that might lead to a better job. But increasingly, the numbers just aren't adding up. Childcare in Texas can easily cost a family more than $10,000 a year. And as those costs rise, the public programs designed to help working families are feeling the squeeze, too. The Texas Workforce Commission recently voted to reduce enrollment targets for its subsidized child care program by 9.5%. Local workforce boards are now being directed to gradually cut the number of kids getting assistance. When parents can't find or afford child care, some work fewer hours, some turn down jobs, some leave the workforce altogether. The U.S. Chamber of Commerce Foundation estimates that inadequate child care costs the Texas economy roughly $9.4 billion a year. Though Texas lawmakers put another $100 million toward child care scholarships and services in the last legislative session, rising costs have eaten into that extra money. And now Washington is considering changes of its own. The Department of Health and Human Services is looking at streamlining some federal Head Start requirements while giving states more flexibility. But as KERA's Sujatha Dant reports, Texas child care providers say flexibility without additional funding may do little to solve the problem and could create new ones.
1: Two-year-old Tariana Horton squishes pink Play-Doh with two classmates at American Care Academy in South Dallas. She's been coming here since she was an infant. It's one of about 1,000 Head Start sites in Texas, serving more than 68,000 children. Tariana's grandmother, Marquito Craig, says the free child care allowed Tariana's mother to finish high school and now work in a hospital.
2: If they're not in the Head Start program or if they don't get any type of assistance, you're talking between $1,200 to $1,500 a month. I know we don't have $1,200 or $1,500 a month just to be able to spend on child care.
1: Head Start doesn't just provide federal funding for Texas families. It also sets standards for staffing, safety, and accountability. The Trump administration wants to eliminate some of those requirements and give states more control. In Texas, some standards are far less strict. In Tariana's classroom, Head Start caps class sizes to 4 2-year-olds to one teacher. Texas licensing allows as many as 11.
3: It's insane. I've had that before, and I could not keep a teacher very long.
1: Patricia Williams runs American Care Academy and has been in early education for more than 25 years. She says smaller classes give teachers time to do more than simply supervise toddlers.
3: This helps us to better structure the classroom. It helps us to better create a learning environment for them. Because at this age, they really need for it to be personal. Because they just left their moms for the first time.
1: Texas already has a complicated child care system. Roughly $4 billion flows through several agencies and programs, each with different rules, funding streams, and oversight. Governor Greg Abbott created an early education task force to look at how that system could work better. San Antonio Spurs owner Peter J. Holt chairs the group.
4: The lens that we've looked at it through is more around marketplace and a marketplace efficiency. What is the cost to serve? What is the cost of quality?
1: Holt says it's too early to know what changes to Head Start could mean for Texas, but he says the state's fragmented system already creates problems.
4: Challenges with data sharing, challenges with funding mapping, challenges with serving certain populations.
1: Holt says reorganizing the system could make it more efficient. But childcare advocate Melanie Rubin says those efficiencies won't free up enough money to help Texas families. Right now, there are about 9,000 Dallas County children on a wait list for Head Start or other subsidized childcare.
5: The current system is not sufficient to take care of them at all.
1: Rubin worries that if federal Head Start requirements go away, maintaining things like smaller classes could put even more responsibility and cost on the state.
5: A very key missing component is the funding piece, because we know to really do key systemic and sustainable change, we need more resources for our youngest children.
1: Back at American Care Academy, Director Patricia Williams worries that loosening Head Start standards could jeopardize the care those rules were created to protect.
3: I would not feel safe. I probably would be looking at how do I exit. When you take that away, we're going to see something a little bit different in our country that we probably don't want to see.
1: As Washington considers giving states more control, Texas will have to decide what maintaining that care and its quality is worth. I'm Sujatha Dand in Dallas.

No matter where you are, it's Texas Standard Time on this 21st day of August, 2026. Happy Friday. I'm David Brown. Great to have you with us. You know, there are some problems that announce themselves as crises, and there are others that quietly become one while most of us are looking elsewhere. Consider childcare in Texas.

0: When migrants who are deaf interact with immigration enforcement officials, they're supposed to have access to a sign language interpreter so they can understand proceedings and questions. But new reporting from Mother Jones has found that some of the more than 100 deaf immigrants who've been deported from the U.S. in 2026 have had no interpreters, or that the service was inadequate to their needs. Julia Metro reported this story for Mother Jones. Julia, welcome to the Texas Standard.
1: Thank you so much for having me.
0: When someone who's deaf comes in contact with the immigration system, what services are they entitled to receive? And what about others with disabilities, too?
1: Yeah, of course. So under Section 504 of the Rehabilitation Act, any place that receives federal funding is supposed to accommodate the needs of disabled people, and that includes deaf people. And yeah, ICE detention centers and courts where immigration proceedings happen, they both receive federal funding. So deaf people under this law are supposed to have access to sign language interpreters when they request them.
0: Of course, tell me how this actually plays out in real time. If there's an immigration enforcement operation, are they supposed to have someone on hand to help a deaf person interact in each of those encounters?
1: Well, I have to say, just like encounters on the street, I have never heard of a sign language interpreter accompanying ICE agents.
0: Mm-hmm. Yeah,
1: me never neither. Heard of that happening.
0: Me neither.
1: I really don't think it's happening. But when it comes to being in detention centers, when people are asked to have an interpreter, they're supposed to get them. One of the people I spoke to, Emilio, he called Texas home for close to 4 years. Mm-hmm. He was prodded to, like, get on a bus. He asked for an interpreter to get more help to understand what's going on. Emilio's from Venezuela originally. And they didn't give an interpreter. It was only when the bus got to the Mexican border that he realized that, oh, I'm being dropped off in Mexico, a country where I am not from. He did not have a passport on him because he was detained at an asylum check-in. Yeah, there are definitely other instances as well. For example, people in ICE detention not having access to interpreters when they're trying to get medical help just with regular interactions with guards. And there's no public information on just how often deaf people are given interpreters. However, there are definitely stories of people just not having access when they need it. And I think we could just imagine if you're the only person who really speaks your language and you're alone in ICE detention, how much more brutal that is.
0: There's another problem that would arise from sign language barriers, and that's interpreters who can't sign in the migrants' language, right?
1: Yeah, and so this organization called Hands United, which helped deaf immigrants and their families, told me that the U.S. does not recognize certifications for sign language interpreters for languages other than American Sign Language. So interpreters are essentially taken at their word that they can actually interpret in another form of sign language, like Venezuelan Sign Language, Mexican Sign Language, well. But this leads to people sometimes getting very poor quality interpreters because there's just no certification process in the United States for that.
0: You know, something else that strikes me, you know, there's been a lot of concern about the masking of ICE agents, especially mm-hmm. when enforcement actions are taking place. And that unto itself, it would seem, would pose a barrier for many deaf migrants, no?
1: Yeah, of course. I spoke to the president of the National Hispanic Latino Association of the Deaf, and he told me about this being a major concern when you're dealing with an ICE agent and they're asking you questions. By the way, it's also not true that deaf people can read people's lips perfectly. I feel like that's a common misconception, mm-hmm, mm-hmm. but it is helpful. So when a deaf person doesn't even have access to that, that just is a lot more scary because you don't know what's going on.
0: Mm-hmm. You also report that staff cuts have affected deaf migrants. Say more about that.
1: So there's something called the Office of Civil Rights and Civil Liberties. And when there's a complaint that Section 504 that I previously mentioned is not being followed, you're supposed to be able to file a complaint there. So there used to be around 150 staff members in this office under the Department of Homeland Security. and all but two were laid off last year. And so this office basically not operating.
0: But
1: and so
0: this happening at a time when ICE, as I understand it, has been staffing up.
1: Yeah, absolutely. And they basically completely just gutted the enforcement that's supposed to look over whether or not people with disability accommodation, they're being followed.
0: What comes next here, Julia? Are you seeing any momentum or movement on this issue?
1: I think there's a problem faced when there's a minority of people that face an issue. It's hard to necessarily get a large movement around something. There are not a lot of disability and deaf organizations that are doing work specifically focusing on helping deaf people in the immigration system. Hands United is a far minority of groups. So that's definitely a challenge. There's not one like clear way forward, but people are definitely trying. There are definitely lawsuits happening. And yeah.
0: It's a developing story, as they say, huh?
1: Yeah, it's a developing story. I would say there's not necessarily a clear end in sight to any of this, just because it's definitely part of the deportation machine, and just like there's not an end in sight for that either.
0: Julia Metreau has reported this story for Mother Jones, and we're going to have a link to her reporting at texasstandard.org. Julia, thanks so much for taking time to talk with us.
1: Thank you so much for having me.

0: Hey, it's Texas Standard. I'm David Brown. Local officials and more than a few commuters have long dreamed of a passenger rail line between Austin and San Antonio. That vision is being revived, but this time imagining two very different paths forward, as Nathan Bernier of KUT Austin reports.
1: People have tried for decades to set up an Austin to San Antonio passenger rail route that would provide an alternative to white-knuckling it down I-35. Now Travis County is out with a study that looks at carving a brand new commuter rail line from Austin-Bergstrom International Airport along SH-130 and I-10 to reach San Antonio, but it would cost an estimated $13 billion. In June, TxDOT put out a study saying the Union Pacific tracks along the I-35 corridor could be modified for a fraction of that cost, about $2 billion, and it would allow for up to 8 round trips a day between Austin and San Antonio. But a spokesperson for Union Pacific, which did not take part in that study, says they're already running too much freight on the tracks to allow for more passenger trains. I'm Nathan Bernier in Austin.
0: And you're listening to the Texas Standard. As the Trump administration moves forward with a border wall in the Big Bend region, a local archaeologist says early construction has already damaged an historic site tied to a grim chapter in Texas history. In 1918, 15 Hispanic men and boys from a village along the Rio Grande were murdered by Texas Rangers, soldiers, and local ranchers, an event now known as the Porvenir Massacre. Descendants say the damage threatens to further erase a history they worked hard to bring to light. Marfa Public Radio's Zoe Curland reports.
2: Off a rugged dirt road near the U.S.-Mexico border, spindly ocotillo stems burst from the ground, vivid green against the vast sandy desert stretching towards the Sierra Vieja Mountains. Archaeologist David Keller sidesteps cacti and thorny brush.
3: So you see the rock bluff over there. You see where the flowers are.
2: He points out a small bouquet of plastic sunflowers, a memorial to the tragedy that took place right here more than 100 years ago.
3: That was the rock bluff that they lined him up against and killed him, shot him.
2: About a decade ago, Keller led an archaeological dig at the Porvenir Massacre site, camping out with a small crew, sifting through the sediment, taking care not to disturb anything. The desert climate here has kept the site remarkably well preserved through time. By studying bullet fragments and cartridge casings, Keller and his team uncovered new details about the massacre that implicated the U.S. military in the killings. The site has remained virtually untouched for decades, until now.
3: We're basically in the site right now, and there's a huge bladed scar running right through it.
2: What Keller calls a scar is a new road for the border wall being built by Barnard Construction. The firm awarded nearly $2 billion to build a lengthy stretch of the wall. Keller calls the damage a, quote, slap in the face.
3: It's a loss of an irreplaceable cultural resource, a place in the landscape that's important to descendant communities. It's just so disrespectful. You can't put this back together.
2: U.S. Customs and Border Protection did not answer questions about the construction's impact on the Porvenir site. But in a statement, the agency said it sought input from the public on the border wall's potential impacts to the environment and culture. Local officials worry the damage is just beginning. Incoming Presidio County Commissioner Susan Hayes has been tracking the wall closely and talking with landowners in the project's path. She says the wall could wipe out the entire Porvenir site.
4: That's going to push them up against the bluff where the massacre took place and where there's absolutely probably still artifacts buried in the sand. It has not been completely excavated and documented.
2: Descendants of the massacre victims have worked for years to educate people about this often undertold piece of border history. Now, they say, the destruction of the site is a step backwards. Arlinda Valencia is the great-granddaughter of Longino Flores, one of the men killed in the massacre.
5: For more than a century, nobody knew about it. Now that we have found it, and we're actually doing some research on it, they're coming and bulldozing over it. To me, that's heartless.
2: It wasn't until 2006, at her father's funeral, that Valencia learned the true story of what happened during the massacre. She says she was shocked.
5: People can go out there and say, well, it's just a piece of desert. But it's not for us. For us, it's our history that's there. We lost fathers and we lost husbands. They lost their entire community.
2: Valencia says she's all for border security, But she says the border wall plan and the way it's related to the state of the immigration debate in the U.S. these days reminds her of the racist rhetoric used to justify the killings at Porvenir.
5: It's here. The same story. They're not like us. Therefore, let's get them. Let's send them back.
2: Historian Monica Munoz Martinez helped get the state of Texas to approve a historical marker commemorating the massacre in 2018. She says the site has taught researchers more about a turbulent era of life on the border. The Porvenir massacre took place during a period of anti-Mexican violence in Texas between 1910 and 1920, during which, historians say, hundreds of people of Mexican descent were killed by Texas law enforcement officials. The Mexican Revolution was underway, and racial tensions were high.
6: Regardless of whether somebody was a United States citizen or a Mexican national, people were being profiled as bandits or revolutionaries, and it was a period in which law enforcement vigilantes enjoyed a culture of impunity.
2: The people responsible for the killings at Porvenir claimed the massacre victims had been involved in a deadly raid at the nearby Bright Ranch. That claim was never proven. Investigations later revealed the 15 victims died unarmed. In the aftermath of the massacre, survivors crossed the Rio Grande into Mexico to bury their dead family members. The remaining residents of Porvenir abandoned their homes, and the village was burned to the ground. No one was ever prosecuted. More recently, descendants labored through a 7-year process to obtain death certificates for their slain relatives. 14 were approved a year ago. Martinez says the work of trying to thoroughly document this history is one that descendants have been carrying for generations.
6: To demolish a site that provides an opportunity for healing, reflection, learning is devastating. It's another harm.
2: Tom Alex, a former longtime archaeologist at nearby Big Bend National Park, says about 100 other historic sites are at risk due to the border wall plan. Ruins, prehistoric sites, even graves could be destroyed by the construction. Alex says he sees these places like churches.
7: Now we're seeing people come in and rip apart the altar, steal the candlesticks, and trespass all over the place.
2: For the descendants of Porvenir, there's more than the history of the tragedy at stake. In Spanish, Porvenir means future. Historians say that even in a difficult time, families in this community were thriving, making a life along the river. So, descendants say, destroying the site also threatens to erase good memories of Porvenir, passed down through generations. Yolanda Mesa is another descendant of Longino Flores. She says when she makes the pilgrimage to the site, she recalls a video of her great-uncle Juan Flores, who survived the massacre, walking around Porvenir, remembering what life was like.
8: He's pointing, and he's saying, you know, Utemio Gonzalez lived on that side of the pilon, Roman lived over there, there was all these houses right here, the crops were close to the river. When I'm there, I could visualize what he is saying.
2: The border wall near Porvenir remains temporarily halted due to a dust-up between contractors and a state agency. Still, Mesa feels new urgency around visiting the site and is organizing a group trip out to Porvenir in October. She says descendants feel this might be their last chance to see it before it's destroyed. I'm Zoe Kurland in Marfa.

0: Live from the Texas Newsroom, I'm Shelby Rose. Some residents in South Texas are taking the federal government to court over border wall construction. Landowners in San Ignacio, about 35 miles south of Laredo, say contractors entered private property without permission. Federal officials dispute those claims. Texas Public Radio's Tim Gutierrez reports. No
1: border wall! Chanting no border wall, about 60 protesters marched outside the federal courthouse in Laredo. Many came from San Ignacio, where landowners are fighting border wall construction they say is crossing onto private land. Tricia Cortez is with the Rio Grande International Study Center.
2: This is a very small historic community that has this unique ability to push back against the federal government.
1: Residents along the Rio Grande from Laredo west toward Big Bend National Park have formed the No Border Wall Coalition to oppose new construction. The coalition says San Ignacio landowners have temporarily stopped work on disputed property, asking a federal judge to halt construction while the case moves forward. I'm Tim Gutierrez in San Antonio.
0: Governor Greg Abbott's audit of data centers could be completed by early December. That's according to ERCOT, which manages the state's power grid. Senior Vice President Chad Seeley spoke to the Public Utilities Commission.
3: At the end of the day, we should be able to ingest all this information, analyze it, and come back with some key reasonable findings for the commission, for the legislature, and the governor's office.
0: ERCOT plans to present its findings to state regulators in mid-December. President Trump's visit to Houston next week is reportedly going to be used to help raise money for Ken Paxton's U.S. Senate bid. Rice University political science fellow Mark Jones told Houston Matters that Paxton is facing a significant financial disadvantage heading into the November election.
4: I think Ken Paxton here in Texas is hoping that that fundraiser is very successful and that some share of that goes to support his campaign, primarily through attack ads focusing on his Democratic opponent, James Tallarico.
0: The New York Times reports tickets for the event range from $10,000 to nearly $500,000. Trump is also expected to be in Dallas next month for a midterm national convention. A hearing is underway today in Collin County as defense lawyers seek a new trial for Carmelo Anthony. He was sentenced to 35 years for stabbing another teen athlete at a Dallas area track meet. The judge has until Monday to rule. And the National Weather Service in Fort Worth has issued an extreme heat warning for North Texas. Temperatures are expected to reach 108 degrees. I'm Shelby Rose in the Texas Newsroom.
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6: It's the Texas Standard. I'm David Brown. Unless you're really into evolutionary biology, you might be forgiven for not knowing that clownfish change sex from male to female, or that bonobos are matriarchal. Not typically the stuff of standard high school biology class. In fact, there are more than 1,500 animal species that change sex, engage in same-sex behavior, and otherwise defy the way many folks think about biodiversity, particularly in the animal kingdom. And this is the focus of a new thought-provoking documentary set for a screening this month at the Paramount Theater in Austin. Drew Denny is a Texas native and the director of the film Second Nature. Drew, welcome to the Texas Standard.
7: Thank you so much. It's my pleasure to be here.
6: Tell us about the thesis of the film. What sparked your interest in doing a movie about sex, gender, and the animal world?
7: Well, yeah, actually, this movie is inspired by what I learned, or what I didn't learn, in high school biology class.
6: Oh, say more about that.
7: Well, back then, our teacher let us know that if any of us were offended by the theory of evolution, we were welcome to step out of the class and we wouldn't be tested on the material. As you can imagine, that was pretty heartbreaking and led to quite a lot of strife and struggle for me, at least as a teen girl growing up in Texas.
6: So did you have it in your thought that at some point you would direct a film that would challenge some stereotypical thinking about this stuff?
7: Well, I knew I wanted to be a filmmaker, but I didn't yet know that what I was being taught was not true. You know, as a kid, we believe a lot of what the adults tell us in our lives. And as someone who got bullied, I think that sadly, we often believe our bullies because they're powerful. And, you know, it's so shameful to be bullied like that. So it wasn't until I grew up and I read a book called Evolution's Rainbow and did a lot of research, as documentarians got to do, learned about those 1500 species that you mentioned earlier. And for the first time in my life, I felt in my body like, oh, I belong here on Earth just like anybody else.
6: Evolution's Rainbow, Joan Roughgarden?
7: Exactly, yes. So I contacted Joan. I knew immediately when I read her book and when I had that feeling, that first time feeling of knowing that I belong here just like anybody else. I knew that if I needed that feeling, there's got to be other people out there who need it too. There's got to be other people who don't know about this stuff and who are believing their bullies who tell them that there's something wrong with them just for being queer. So I Skyped her, which tells you how long ago this was. And she agreed to let me make a documentary about her work. And that began an 11-year process of research and interviews and firsthand observation of these behaviors in nature. And now it's my absolute pleasure to bring it home to Austin, the town that inspired the whole project in the first place.
6: Let me ask you about how Elliot Page wound up being part of this project. Elliot is serving as executive producer, but more notably, perhaps to viewers, narrator, too.
7: Absolutely. Elliot Page is our narrator and our executive producer, and he is the absolute best collaborator you could ever hope for. He came on board when the film was about a couple years from being done. Mm-hmm. We showed him about a 50-minute version of it, and I knew that I would need a narrator because there's a lot of different behaviors, a lot of different species. It's a very comprehensive film, so I needed someone to connect all the dots. And when Elliot watched it, he says that he just loved it. He loved how funny it is. It made him laugh. He loved how affirming it felt to watch. And in his words, he said this in interviews before, so you can watch clips of him saying it. He felt, quote, silly for not knowing this stuff already. And so he was really excited to jump on board and to basically, you know, he wouldn't say this, but I will say it a million times. He's the only reason anyone will ever find out about this movie. He's so generous with his platform.
6: Let me ask you about that. Well, you've had some screenings earlier, I think, South by Southwest. What was the reception like?
7: Now, we played at South by Southwest in the educational section, so the reception was fantastic. We had a 9 a.m. screening, and I was so afraid that no one would come. Mm-hmm. That's like a filmmaker problem in general. You always think right. that the theater is going to be empty, but especially at 9 a.m., I was like, nobody's coming to this. And it was full. It was packed full. People stayed after. They had the best questions. We had a lot of young people in our audience. And we get feedback from viewers every day who say, you know, we've had teenagers who write us and say that the film saved their life, that for the first time they feel unashamed and natural and that they belong here on Earth. And we also get feedback from parents who say the film helped them accept their child that they were struggling to understand. So, you know, there's a big heart behind this mission, and Elliot believes in that and he has such a big heart, and he's so generous. It's been just such an honor touring the film with him and getting to hear him talk about it and champion it.
6: We're going to have more on this film over at texasstandard.org. It's set for a screening later this month at Paramount in Austin. Drew Denny is a Texas native and the director of Second Nature. Thanks so much, and again, congratulations.
7: Thank you.
6: Well, after COVID lockdowns, you'd think families and students would have had enough of classes online. Not so, not in Texas. More than 60,000 young Texans now choose to attend school full-time online, and that number's growing. What's behind a massive surge in online education as the Texas Standard continues, coming up on 39 minutes past the hour.

0: It's the Texas Standard. I'm David Brown. A massive electric public utility in Texas has secured a multi-billion dollar loan from the U.S. Department of Energy. Lon Gonzalez of KEDT in Corpus Christi reports the government claims this move will help reinforce the Texas electrical grid.
1: U.S. Department of Energy Undersecretary Kyle Haustvedt was in the coastal bend this week, visiting several areas as part of the closing of a $3.26 billion loan to AEP Texas.
2: You know, the grid is growing. Texas is growing because it's a great state with great policies. And this loan is going to save Texans over $685 million over the life of the loan.
1: The investment with AEP Texas is part of the Working Families Tax Cuts Act, with a predicted savings to over a million households and businesses in the state over the next 30 years. Haustvedt added the state's electrical grid will benefit the most from the loan.
2: Funding is going to invest in over 80 projects, providing thousands of jobs. And beyond the direct savings that I mentioned, that'll go right to hardworking Texans that are relying on the AEP Texas grid. It's also going to invest and provide durability. You know how important the grid is. Texans know how important it is to have their lights on when they need it, on the hottest days in the summers and the coldest days in the winters.
1: Relative to energy, the Working Families Tax Cuts Act will discontinue other related topics like specific clean energy subsidies, but the subsequent loan will help secure reliability in the continuing efforts to upgrade the state's power grid.
3: I'm Lon Gonzalez in Corpus Christi.
0: The new school year started this week for many Texas kids. For most students, that means going back to their classroom every day. But a growing number of kids don't have to actually go anywhere to go to school because they've signed up to learn online. The Texas Virtual School Network has seen a surge of interest in recent years as more and more students opt for online learning rather than the traditional classroom experience. For more on how the program works, we're joined by Xochitl Garcia, who covers education for the San Antonio Report. Xochitl, welcome to the Texas Standard.
4: Thank you for having me.
0: I'm a little surprised about this expansion of virtual learning in Texas, especially given the experience of COVID and so many people sort of wanting to reconnect in person. Tell me a little bit more about what you've found out about the expansion of online learning.
4: Yeah, so contrary to what a lot of people might think, yes, a lot of families realized they preferred in-person learning after COVID forced a lot of students and families to use online models. But a lot of families also found that it was very flexible and it allowed for students with maybe learning disabilities or chronic illnesses that may not be wanting to go to school all the time to get some more of that online learning. Students who were a little bit more ambitious in athletics or advanced academics to get some of that work done early too. And so as more school districts embrace choice, families are also looking for more of those niche things that work for their family.
0: And I guess what facilitates a bit of this expansion is that there was a bill that was passed during the most recent state legislative session.
4: Yes. So in 2025, state lawmakers passed Senate Bill 569. What that bill did is allow for school systems to offer virtual and hybrid instruction in different models. So sometimes individual courses and programs, other times full-time virtual and hybrid campuses.
0: Mm-hmm. Well, some of these online programs, I guess, are operated by existing school districts. Others are online only. What about where students can actually sign up? Are there restrictions?
4: Yes. So for the public models, what the online learning companies do is they'll partner with school districts who want to offer a virtual or hybrid campus, but not everyone can just automatically enroll. Schools really want to make sure that these are students who can do the self-paced learning, who are actually benefiting for the virtual model. So most of the time, students have to apply.
0: Tell me a little bit more about this virtual school network. What is that exactly? Is it an organization within the Texas Education Agency or what?
4: So the virtual school network is something that's been around for years, since before even COVID and 2020 pandemic forced students to do online learning. It's something that was used for students who might move around a lot, like military students. It was just for students who needed some of that flexibility.
0: I see. So I guess I'm trying to get a sense of just how coordinated these online programs are. For instance, if I'm a parent and I'm thinking about the possibility of online education for my own kid, can I just go it alone? Do I need to coordinate this with a local public school who pays for it? All that sort of thing.
4: It really depends on what a family is looking for. Virtual schools really started way back in 2000, but mostly through private providers for families who wanted to and could afford to pay a tuition. It just depends, again, what a family is looking for. Now that the virtual models are open for public schools, mm-hmm. families would have to research whether their local school district has something like that or if they could apply to another school in another school district.
0: Why might a Texas school district be interested in or incentivized to set up an online option? I begin to think immediately of whether or not, you know, funds for a district, since they're often determined by attendance, whether this might have mm-hmm. some kind of impact on a particular district's funding, perhaps.
4: That's a really good point. So traditional school districts in Texas are really starting to embrace more school choice, looking at different options that they can offer families. And the way that the bill SB 569 lays it out is that once school districts open these virtual or hybrid campuses, they are funded very similar to how their traditional brick and mortar campuses are funded. So not only are they getting more of that money like they are with their full-time in-person students, but they might also be regaining some students that they lost in the past to either other virtual options or other competitors like charter schools, private schools in the area. And these districts want that because that school funding is based on attendance and enrollment.
0: Yeah. But of course, one of the arguments against having a young person in online school, you don't have a campus where you can participate in sports or extracurricular activities. Has that aspect of the downside of online education been looked at much?
4: I will say I have not looked much at it because a lot of the models for public schools particularly are newer. But for example, at Northside ISD, which is here in the San Antonio region that just launched their program for the 2026-27 school year, it says that students enrolled in public online models can participate in UIL activities like sports, band, at their home campus of residence. So whatever campus they would be traditionally zoned to if they were going in person, they can go there. Of course, they would still have to attend those classes in person, and they might not have the same supports of like transportation and other things for students who were already going to that physical campus, but they are allowed to do that. It might look differently for like the private virtual programs, depending on what a school district does and doesn't allow with their UIL.
0: Were you surprised by how much folks have been embracing this?
4: I am, because, you know, just a couple years ago, there's only a couple thousand students enrolled in virtual programs across Texas. And last year, the number was over 62,000. And I'm sure that number is bigger now. We haven't had reports or numbers come out. But, you know, for example, I went through online school during COVID. I was in high school, and it's not something I particularly enjoyed. And so it's interesting to see families who found value in it and why they found value in it.
0: So Chil Garcia is an education reporter for the San Antonio Report, and we're going to link to her very interesting reporting over at texasstandard.org. So Chil, thanks so much for taking time to tell us about it.
4: Thank you for having me.

0: I'm Sean Petrie. I'm with the Typewriter Rodeo. In the Typewriter Rodeo, we make up poems on the spot on whatever topic people want. College, for a listener going off to college. It is like being in the train station, but having no schedule, no timetable, not even sure where the next one is heading. And as it slides to a stop, doors opening, all it says is, college. And there's a hesitation. Is this really the right step? Doors closing. And you lean toward that fear and leap on. As the doors slide closed and you slide away from all you have known. But this is not like any other train. As you slowly get up from your seat and make your way to the empty conductor's booth and take hold of the wheel. For the Texas Standard, I'm Sean Petrie with the Typewriter Rodeo.
1: 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Got a suggestion for a custom poem of your own? Send it on over. You just might hear it on the radio. Time now for a look at the week that was in Texas politics. Jasper Scherer is politics editor for the Texas Tribune. Jasper, welcome back.
2: Thanks for having me.
1: Love this headline, top of the page, texastribune.org. So visual, so much packed in here. Tallarico floods Texas airwaves in U.S. Senate race as Paxton GOP stay quiet. You know, talking about the much-watched U.S. Senate race for the seat held by Republican John Cornyn right now, Democrat James Tallarico spending big on TV ads. Why not much at all from his Republican challenger, Texas Attorney General Ken Paxton? Why such a big disparity?
2: Yeah, we've seen $119,000 spent from the Paxton campaign, mostly on digital advertising. It's like a 200-to-1 advantage for Tallarico, who's at over $25 million. First of all, just Paxton has never been that strong of a fundraiser, and he's never really had to be. He's never been, you know, at the top of the ticket going up against somebody who's as strong of a fundraiser as Tallarico. So, I think he's kind of just playing catch up in terms of this is the first time he's really had to compete with something like this. The other thing is just we're still waiting for kind of the cavalry to come from national Republican groups like the Trump administration or I guess President Trump's political operation has this big super PAC that kind of has all this money to be deployed, and they just have to pick which states they want to hit around the country. So we're kind of just waiting to see if they're going to direct most of their firepower to rescuing Paxton versus, targeting these other battleground Senate states.
1: But it seems like the stakes in this race are especially huge because if Democrats win, this would be their first victory in a statewide political office in Texas in 3 decades, I believe. And no doubt this would be read as a seismic shift in Texas politics and GOP politics at the national level. Really, it could shake up the balance of power on Capitol Hill. And, you think with so much riding on this for Republicans, you sensing any anxiety on the GOP side because of just how quiet Paxton is, or you think they're sort of thinking we're keeping our powder dry until September or October?
2: I think it's actually a little bit of both. I think there is anxiety. It really can't be overstated how unprecedented this situation is with the poll after poll showing Tallarico either marginally ahead or, I guess virtually tied. Even when Beto O'Rourke was, waging that basically the closest the Democrats have gotten in a generation back in 2018, none of the polls had him within striking distance at so consistently, at least. So there's that. I think also, though, to the point about Republicans keeping their powder dry, they're is still plenty of time for Republicans to come in and flood the airwaves themselves. Historically speaking, September has been the month where, the spending will really get unleashed by both sides. So I think it's, yes, Republicans are starting to get a little antsy, but at the same time, there's still 8-9 weeks to go until the election.
1: This story and a whole lot more over at texastribune.org. That's where Jasper Scherer is, politics editor. Jasper, thanks so much. Have a great weekend.
2: Thanks, David. You too.
1: And you are listening to the Texas Standard.
3: What should Texas families know as kids head back to school? I'm Wells Dunbar with the Texas Standard. With most of the state's biggest districts already back in class, this week we've been asking what parents and families should keep in mind as the school year gets underway. For longtime Texas educator George Meave, it starts with the questions parents ask about schools.
4: This time of year, parents start asking the same question: which school is the best one? After decades in Texas classrooms, I've learned that's usually the wrong first question.
3: Instead, Meave says parents should look closely at how a school actually operates, including what happens when a student gets in trouble.
4: Start with discipline, not test scores. Is it restorative, where a kid learns to repair harm and comes back into the classroom, or purely punitive, where a kid just gets removed and falls further behind?
3: He also says families should expect some ups and downs over the course of the year.
4: Know that a school year has a shape. High in August, a real dip from October through January, then a slow climb back up through May.
3: Meave says he used to tell teachers not to panic during that mid-year slump, and parents shouldn't either.
4: I told my teachers this every year so they wouldn't panic in the dip, and parents deserve to know it too.
3: And he says parents can do more than simply keep tabs on grades and homework. Under Texas law, campus-level planning committees include parent representatives, giving families a formal role in decisions about school goals and planning.
4: And know this, you have a formal role, not just a parental one. Every Texas campus has a site-based decision-making committee, and parents can serve on it. That's not a suggestion box. It's a seat at the table. There is no single best school. There are schools where the adults are doing this work and schools where they aren't. Go find out which one you're standing in.
3: Online, listeners added a few reminders of their own. Meg Hertz had one for drivers and students alike. Watch out around school buses, cross at the corner, and don't run out between parked cars. Mary Schmidt said families can support teachers directly by recognizing how often educators buy their own classroom supplies and by volunteering what they can. And Jimmy Kelly says families should also understand the financial pressure public schools are under and how much teachers, administrators, and staff are being asked to do with the resources they have. Different advice, but a common theme. Pay attention, ask questions, and get involved. Back to school isn't just something that happens to students. We all have a role in how this year goes as well. I'm Wells Dunbar, and this is The Talk of Texas.
1: 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Very nicely done. We'll be back here on Monday. Till then, I'm David Brown, wishing you and yours a wonderful weekend.
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0: We have all been there, screaming in front of the TV after seeing our kicker miss what feels like an easy field goal.
1: I mean, the most common sticky thing is to like look at a football game on TV and watch a kicker miss one and go, I could have done that.
0: Could you have done that? We sit down with Stefan Fatsis, a journalist who trained with the Denver Broncos to learn what it actually takes to play in the NFL. 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

0: This is All Things Considered from NPR News. I'm David Folkenflik.
1: And I'm Juana Summers. We start this hour with some rare insight into how some members of the National Guard are feeling about their ongoing deployment to Washington, D.C. For more than a year now, thousands of troops have been patrolling the Capitol after President Trump declared a crime emergency. NPR's Kat Lonsdorf has been talking with several who spent many months on that deployment, and she is here in studio with us now. Hey, Kat.
2: Hey, Juana.
1: So, Kat, just start by telling us a little about these Guard members you've been speaking with.
2: Yeah, I talked to three different Guard members who spent a lot of time here in D.C., each with more than a decade of service. They all spoke to me on the condition of anonymity because they're still serving and are not authorized to speak publicly. One of the reasons we haven't heard much candidly from Guard members during this time is because, especially under this administration, the rules in the military about speaking to the press and the ramifications for breaking those rules have become a lot stricter. Most of the people I talked with for this didn't even want their voices on the radio, even anonymously.
1: Wow. Okay. What did they tell you?
2: Yeah, all of them were pretty critical of the mission here in D.C. for various reasons. We discussed their concerns about the cost, which is stretching into the billions, their worries about the way this constant patrolling of troops on the streets of D.C. is normalizing their presence, and also potentially damaging the National Guard's reputation with the American public. Here's an example of what I heard from one of them who did agree to have his voice on air.
3: I will say very frankly that the bad taste that this mission left in my mouth, it actually embarrasses me to be involved in any way. I don't want to think about being in the National Guard. I don't want to necessarily discuss my affiliation with the National Guard just because of the abuses of the National Guard in this DC safe and beautiful mission.
2: He says that absolutely isn't how he's felt previously when he's been on deployments to help communities after natural disasters, that kind of thing.
1: Yeah. Other people that you talked to, do they feel similarly?
2: Yeah. One talked about how now that she's no longer part of the D.C. mission, she avoids coming to the city because seeing the patrols makes her uncomfortable. All three talked about how they didn't buy the justification for the deployment, which, as you said, came after Trump declared a crime emergency, despite a 30-year low in violent crime in the city. But they were

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1: On this Old House Radio Hour, don't get eaten alive. 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
2: My approach to gardening is opening up more environment for native insects.
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1: We have all been there, screaming in front of the TV after seeing our kicker miss what feels like an easy field goal.
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1: On this Old House Radio Hour, don't get eaten alive. 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

0: We tend to think the capacity for genius is inherited, but what if it's something that's earned?
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3: I'm seeing something akin to fracking. 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